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Hey, everybody, this is Tom Calderone, and this is Just Can't Get Enough. We look back at the rock of the 80s on Buffalo Toronto Public Media's The Bridge. We got some great music for you today, including we're going to hear from Squeeze. We're going to hear from a band called Q-Feel, Joe Jackson, Talk Talk, Falco, and a whole bunch more. Let's kick the show off right now with a one-hit wonder, but what a fun one. This is The Flirts and Jukebox. A Buffalo Toronto Public Media's The Bridge. Just Can't Get Enough.

That Squeeze and Annie Get Your Gun. Before that, we heard Jukebox from The Flirts. Don't Put Another Dime in the Jukebox. What a great song. That actually was one of the original, not the original, but one of the early days of the painted vinyl. It was pink, and it was actually really cool. Got it at Home of the Hits on Elmwood Avenue. R.I.P. My name is Tom Calderone. This is Just Can't Get Enough on Buffalo Toronto Public Media. We're playing the best of the rock of the 80s, whether you heard it on college radio or maybe even CFNY and out of Toronto. Just those big hits that kind of defined a generation of music. So let's keep going right now with Heaven 17, which, by the way, their song We Don't Need This Fascist Groove Thing is turning out to be a best-selling T-shirt. I wonder why. Here's Let Me Go on the Bridge.

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That is Devo, and that's good. Of course, Devo coming to the AKG with Soul Coughing opening up for Devo. That's going to be a great show. If you haven't got your tickets yet, please do. Before that, we heard Let Me Go from Heaven 17. We continue now with the Rock of the 80s show we call Just Can't Get Enough. And here's Joe Jackson and Steppin' Out.

That is Depeche Mode and People Are People, a song that comes from, or a band that actually comes from the title of the show, Just Can't Get Enough. But we look back at the rock of the 80s. And before that, we heard Stepping Out by Joe Jackson. My name is Tom Calderone. And this band's coming to Buffalo twice, actually. Once with the Violent Femmes and once on their own as headliners. They are Psychedelic Furs in Heaven on Just Can't Get Enough on Buffalo Toronto Public Media's The Bridge.

The Pretenders and Middle of the Road. Before that, the Psych Furs and Heaven. We play a lot of one-hit wonders here on Just Can't Get Enough, the Rock of the 80s show here on Buffalo Toronto Public Media's The Bridge. And this band did a cover of the Yaz song, or the Yazoo song, from that Alison Moyet sang with. And they just did a really cool version of it. The name of the band is The Flying Pickets. Remember them? Here's a song called Only You. A little bit of a twist to it. On Buffalo Toronto Public Media's The Bridge, college radio for adults.

Echo and the Bunnymen and the Killing Moon. Before that, Only You from the Flying Pickets. My name is Tom Calderone. This is Just Can't Get Enough. On Buffalo Toronto Public Media's The Bridge, we always look back at the rock of the 80s. And if there's a band or a song or like the Flying Pickets song or the Jukebox, which you heard earlier, those one-hit wonders, hit us on social media and we'd love to play it for you because that's what we do here. Let's now go with a band called Frur, F-R-E-U-R. And this is a song called Doot Doot. Buffalo Toronto Public Media is The Bridge, college radio for adults.

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Human League and Keep Feeling Fascination. The Human League performing with Alison Moyet up at, the casino over in Niagara Falls. And that's going to be a great show. That's going to be sometime this summer. So if you're hearing about, you know, particularly Human League, you know, you're like, oh, what do they sound like live right now? The results and the reviews have actually been pretty incredible. So I think you're going to hear a really great performance from that band, as well as from Alison Moyet, whose voice never stops. And, the one thing I love about the 80s is that, you know, you had artists like, you know, Echo and the Bunnymen and New Order and Depeche and The Cure and everything. But there was always those bands that are kind of on the quirky side. And I just got to tell you, just still love this band. They still tour Maverick. They were on tour with Devo last summer. They're going to go back out again. Thank goodness. Here's the B-52s and Song for a Future Generation.

0: Electric Avenue.
1: That is Eddie Grant and Electric Avenue. Before that, we heard the B-52s and a song for a future generation. My name is Tom Calderone. This is the show we like to call Just Can't Get Enough from the Depeche Mode show. Now, song. The thing about the show is that it's also one of those ones where we're playing, like, obviously the big winners from that decade, but also we try and find some things that people haven't heard in a while, or songs that, you know, maybe didn't necessarily make the top of the charts, but certainly was one of those monumental moments from the 80s. And this was a, I hate to say a one-hit wonder, because they were a lot better than just this one hit, but this is one of those gothic songs that came out that just everyone loved. It filled the dance floor, certainly at the Continental here in Buffalo and El Macambo in Toronto. This is Sex Beat, and the song is called Sex Beat on Buffalo Toronto Public Media's The Bridge, college radio for adults.

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0: This is the first wail I've had as a featured artist on a track, definitely. But it worked perfectly in the track. So the piece ends with the humpback whales, but also there's lots of moments within the piece that it's almost like they're singing with the choir.
1: The song, which is called Wash Over Me, will be released later this year to coincide with World Oceans Day. Rebecca says the experience has made her emotional and hopes it will help remind people of the importance of protecting marine life.
2: We know how important this research is, and then when you see the whales and you see the team's reaction and you just immerse in this place, I'm always blown away by that fact that we're a blue planet, 71% of the planet is water. We're made up of a similar amount as humans, and so, you know, the water is something that connects all of us through the cycles of life, no matter where we are. And I think that just sort of transcends and is that thread through World Ocean Day, because it's vital for all of us.
1: Rebecca Douglas and the song Wash Over Me, ending that report from Helena Burke. And that's all from the Happy Pod for now. We'd love to hear from you. As ever, the address is globalpodcast@bbc.co.uk. This edition was produced by Rachel Bulkley. The editor is Karen Martin. I'm Holly Gibbs. Until next time, goodbye.
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4: 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You've heard it 1,000 times. There are two things you can't escape. Death. Ugh. And taxes. Ugh. I get it. Nobody likes paying taxes. It's expensive. It's mandatory, which can feel unfair. And it's hard to know where your dollars are being spent. Let me break it down. We pay federal and state income taxes on the money we earn from jobs, businesses, or investments. Our system is progressive, which means the more we make, the greater percentage we're required to pay. The money goes into a big general fund to help pay for things like national infrastructure, defense, veterans, our justice system, and paying down our national debt. Payroll taxes are different. You and your employer both pay them. And the money funds Social Security and Medicare, which benefits older and disabled Americans who rely on that assistance. Businesses pay corporate taxes on their profits. This money also goes into that big general fund. Do you own property? Local governments tax you based on its value, but that money helps fund local services like schools and public safety. We could all look at taxes like a patriotic duty to make sure your money is being spent the way you want. Get out to the polls and vote for someone who will do just that.
5: Special thanks to our partners, the Buffalo Presidential Center, whose mission is to explore and share stories about Buffalo and Western New York's contributions to the U.S. presidency and national.
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8: And I'm Michelle Martin. Good morning. Frida Kahlo and Diego Rivera's evocative paintings and turbulent relationship inspired books, movies, plays, and now an opera. It opens at New York's Metropolitan Opera tonight. Reporter Jeff London caught up with the opera's creators at a companion exhibit at the Museum of Modern Art.
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10: It's the morning after composer Gabriela Lena Frank won the Pulitzer Prize, which puts her in a pretty exclusive club with her librettist.

0: Nilo Cruz's libretto constantly references color, and for composer Gabriela Lena Frank, orchestral color is important too. In creating this operatic dreamscape, she makes some non-traditional choices.
1: One is the marimba, which is the quintessential instrument of Central America. So right, that's my main tribute to the Mexican culture, is the inclusion of this magnificent instrument.

0: triggered this giant spurt of enthusiasm among Chinese companies. And the U.S. government, by denying these products to the Chinese, really forced them into creating credible alternatives to American supply.
1: Tech companies here in China have not yet built that alternative. President Trump came here for the summit with American CEOs, including the head of an AI chip maker. His presence is a visual reminder to President Xi of what the United States still has and that China still wants. This is NPR News.
2: And this is Buffalo, Toronto, Public Media, NPR 629. Hi there, and good morning to you. Appreciate you joining us today. I also want to invite you to join John Simperman and Tim O'Shea once again this weekend for another installment of Skin in the Game, episode 83, I see here. And this weekend, they'll be welcoming Tracy Hackler. Tracy Hackler is Senior Brand Manager for Panini America, which is sports collectible business. They'll get into how the sports card industry has evolved from what was a childhood hobby back when I was a child to now a huge global business driven by technology, nostalgia, athlete branding, and a new generation of collectors. Let's get into it with Skin in the Game that comes up this Saturday at 4 right here on BTPM NPR. Chance of some showers during the day today. Well, could see a break or two of sunshine as well, but it will be cool. The high 53, and right now it's 43 in Buffalo.
3: Live from NPR News in Washington, I'm Dave Mattingly. China's President Xi Jinping raised the issue of Taiwan in today's bilateral meeting with President Trump in Beijing. That's according to China's foreign ministry. It says Xi warned Trump the U.S. and China risk clashes if Taiwan is not handled well. The White House readout of the two-hour meeting does not mention Taiwan. It does say Trump and Xi agreed on the need to get the Strait of Hormuz open to commercial ship traffic. NPR's Jennifer Pack says Trump and Xi are about to sit down for a state banquet.
4: President Xi says he wants to work with President Trump to steer China-U.S. relations towards a landmark year. To show the importance of Trump's visit, the state banquet is being held at the Grand Great Hall of the People, where the two leaders started the day. According to Chinese state media, the hall can seat at least 5,000 guests. There are no details yet on what is on the menu, but the dishes typically showcase Chinese cooking styles from across the country. During Trump's last visit, he was served kung pao chicken and tongue-numbing grouper fish in hot chili oil from Sichuan province. Jennifer Pak, NPR News, Beijing.
3: President Trump has said he wants to focus on trade. Ukraine's President Volodymyr Zelensky says a massive Russian missile and drone attack on his country has left several people dead and dozens wounded. He says an apartment block in Kyiv was leveled. This is NPR News.
2: Damp and cool today, the high 53. It's 43 in Buffalo, 40 in Jamestown, 40 in Olean, 43 in Niagara Falls at BTPM NPR.
5: When a woman's brutally attacked body is found, gently investigates, and learns how such things are handled, as he faces animosity from the police force. Watch Inspector George Gently tonight at 9 on BTPM PBS.
6: Rewind.
7: We take this moment now to remember and pray for the precious lives lost.
6: May 14th, 2022.
7: Celestine Cheney. Roberta Drury. Andre McNeil. Catherine Massey, Marcus Morrison, Hayward Patterson, Aaron Salter Jr., Geraldine Talley, Ruth Whitfield, and Pearl Young.
6: Ten people killed. Families and communities changed forever.
8: We have sanctified this space in the heart of a community of hope and love, tattered and torn by the latest violent manifestation of America's original sin of white supremacy.
9: White supremacy is a poison. It's a poison running through it. It really is.
6: May 14th, 2022.
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2: 719, this is Buffalo, Toronto Public Media, NPR. Good morning to you. I'm Jay Moran. Cloudy morning to start things off today. We could see some shower activity, maybe some drizzle, just a generally cool, damp day with perhaps occasional breaks of sunshine. The high today, 53. Tonight, more of the same with low 45. Tomorrow, though, sunny and 65. Sunny Saturday, 75. Partly sunny, chance of shower Sunday, high 76. In Buffalo, it's 43. 40 in Jamestown, 40 in Olean, and 43 in Niagara Falls.
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9: And I'm Michelle Martin. Good morning. Frida Kahlo and Diego Rivera's evocative paintings and turbulent relationship inspired books, movies, plays, and now an opera. It opens at New York's Metropolitan Opera tonight. Reporter Jeff London caught up with the opera's creators at a companion exhibit at the Museum of Modern Art.
10: Congratulations. It's amazing to see your name.
11: Hi. It's so good to see you.
12: It's the morning after composer Gabriela Lena Frank won the Pulitzer Prize, which puts her in a pretty exclusive club with her librettist, Nilo Cruz. We meet between rehearsals for their opera, El Último Sueño de Frida y Diego. The English translation of the opera's title, Frida and Diego, The Last Dream, lends its name to MoMA's new show, which runs through September. Curator Beverly Adams leads the tour.
13: In the 1930s, he was the one. He was the man. He was the second person to have a retrospective at MoMA.
12: But more than seven decades after her death, it's Kahlo who's evolved into an international pop culture phenomenon. As the trio walks through the exhibition designed by John Bowser, who also did the opera's sets and costumes, Frank lingers in front of a striking self-portrait by Kahlo. Her head is superimposed on the body of a deer that's shot through with arrows.
14: If I had to pick one Frida Kahlo painting that I would look at for the rest of my life, it was always going to be this one. I remember seeing this as a little girl. I was just kind of haunted by it.
12: So the seeds were planted early for Frank to translate what she saw into music. She reached out to Cruz nearly 20 years ago.
15: When Gabriela approached me about the project, I immediately said to her, I'm not interested in writing

0: Spanish baritone Carlos Alvarez plays Diego Rivera. He says the reunion with Frida is, to say the least, bittersweet.
1: They get together, they separate, they cannot touch each other. That's the only rule, not breakable. Death needs to have a distance with life. And then only when they touch each other is when Diego dies.
0: In a beautiful moment at the end of the opera, Frida and Diego stand center stage. Blossoms fall from above, and the chorus sings that their art is eternal.
2: This is the last dream of Frida and Diego.
0: Again, librettist Nilo Cruz.
2: And then you wonder at the beginning, whose dream is it? Is it his dream? Is it her dream? Or are we all dreaming this dream when we come to see this opera?
0: Audiences can see El Último Sueño de Frida y Diego at the Met through June 5th. It will be available live in theaters across the U.S. and internationally in HD on Saturday, May 30th. For NPR News, I'm Jeff London in New York.
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3: When a woman's brutally attacked body is found, Gently investigates and learns how such things are handled as he faces animosity from the police force. 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
2: Well, good morning to you. It's 8:19. This is Buffalo, Toronto Public Media, NPR. Appreciate you joining us this morning. A little bit of light rain right now, or drizzle, I guess is the way to describe it. We could see that being a part of the day today. Might also see a little bit of sunshine, but not a particularly warm day. The high right now projected to reach around 53. Tonight, cloudy and a chance of showers. Overnight, low 45. Tomorrow, though, sunny at the high 65. Saturday, more sun, 75. Sunday, partly sunny, chance of showers, high 76. So we'll enjoy that warming trend as it becomes available. Right now, it's 43 in Buffalo, 40 in Jamestown, 40 in Olean, 43 in Niagara Falls. Traffic this morning has been delayed by a couple of incidents on the 290 eastbound and also the Thruway westbound. Those incidents cleared, but we're still seeing slow traffic. 290 eastbound getting over to the Thruway this morning.
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2: And coming up, of course, throughout the day today in Buffalo will be a series of events marking the four-year anniversary of the attack on the Jefferson Avenue Tops and, of course, recalling the victims of that attack. Just ahead, we'll be hearing from Steve Seashon with this morning's Rewind, which recalls the events of 4 years ago today. I will tell you that it is both compelling audio and perhaps a little troubling to some, but you'll be hearing that at 8:32, coming up right here on Buffalo Toronto Public Media, NPR.
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5: This is Morning Edition from NPR News. I'm Michelle Martin.
6: And I'm Steve Inskeep in Beijing. The summit here between President Trump and China's President Xi may help their countries do more business, but there's a reality below the surface of that. Companies in each country are having to learn to do business without the other country. We heard yesterday about a U.S. company seeking rare earth minerals independent of China. Today, we visit a Chinese company trying to do business independent of American chips. The company is Huawei, which the U.S. targeted for years. Its headquarters is south of here in the giant city of Shenzhen. When we went to that city, we saw little outward sign of the long U.S. campaign. Now, out here on the street, we can see what a high-profile company Huawei is. The founder is a legendary Chinese entrepreneur. One of his daughters is here on a billboard endorsing a brand of Baijiu, Chinese alcohol. We toured Huawei's flagship store, which looks like a combination Apple store and auto dealership. They sell phones and laptops and self-driving cars. Huawei does not have its own car brand, but sells the sensors, radar, and cameras for many other companies' cars. An employee rode along with us on a test drive.
7: And to activate the automatic driving, I'm just pressing this button.
6: Okay. The car drives smoothly and accelerates only a little over the speed limit. Oh, so it will go 20% over the speed limit, but not more than that. The employee, who the company asked us not to name because she's not an authorized spokesperson, offered to have my car seat give me a massage. I can get a massage from this car?
7: Yeah.
6: She gave an instruction, the chair activated, and it felt like a knuckle in my back. As the knuckle moved, she explained why she was not giving the car instructions in English.
7: Currently, the AI assistants only understand Chinese.
6: Oh, okay. Because you're focused on the Chinese market. That's one market the United States can never close to Huawei. Inside the store, an employee showed us other cars with sensors on the doors.
8: I'm going to show you some features. Like usually you're going to open the door by your hands. But for this one, have you saw Star Wars before?
6: Yeah. He says you can use the Force. You reached out your hand without touching the door and just kind of waved and it opened.
8: Yeah.
6: When I last visited Huawei 7 years ago, the company was reaching out to dominate the telecommunications world. Its buildings were so ornate, they brought palaces to mind. Some were literally designed

0: It's driven by technology, nostalgia, and athlete branding. That's Skin in the Game with John Simperman and Tim O'Shea every Saturday afternoon at 4, right here on Buffalo Toronto Public Media, NPR. The time is 8:30.
1: Live from NPR News in Washington, I'm Dave Mattingly. As President Trump seeks to focus on trade during his visit to Beijing, China's president has raised the issue of Taiwan, calling it the most important topic between the U.S. and China. At bilateral talks earlier today, China's foreign ministry said Xi Jinping warned of potential clashes between Washington and Beijing if Taiwan is not handled properly. Israel is continuing attacks in Lebanon as Israeli and Lebanese diplomats head into a new round of peace talks today in Washington. NPR's Jane Arraf says Israeli attacks yesterday left at least 22 people dead.
2: Israel issued new warnings that it could attack more villages in southern Lebanon and the Bekaa Valley. Peace talks are expected to discuss a U.S.-brokered ceasefire in place since April 17th. Despite the ceasefire, the aid group Save the Children says an average of 4 children a day have been killed or wounded in Israeli strikes since then. Attacks Wednesday included Israeli drone strikes on several vehicles along main highways south of Beirut. A woman and her 2 children were among those killed. Israel did not say who it was targeting. Hezbollah has been launching drone and other attacks against Israeli forces. Jane Arraf, NPR News, Beirut.
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0: This is Buffalo Toronto Public Media, NPR. Some showers during the day today, the high 53. It's 43 in Buffalo, 39 in Jamestown, 40 in Olean, and 42 in Niagara Falls.
3: When a woman's brutally attacked body is found, gently investigates and learns how such things are handled as he faces animosity from the police force. Watch Inspector George Gently tonight at 9 on BTPM PBS.
4: Rewind.
5: We take this moment now to remember and pray for the precious lives lost.
4: May 14th, 2022.
5: Celestine Cheney, Roberta Drury, Andre McNeil, Catherine Massey, Marcus Morrison, Hayward Patterson, Aaron Salter Jr., Geraldine Talley, Ruth Whitfield, and Pearl Young.
4: Ten people killed. Families and communities changed forever.
6: We have sanctified this space in the heart of a community of hope and love, tattered and torn by the latest violent manifestation of America's original sin of white supremacy.
7: White supremacy is a poison. It's a poison running through it. It really is.
4: May 14th, 2022.
8: Unless we do something to end gun violence,

0: This is Buffalo Toronto Public Media NPR at 919. Appreciate you being with us today on Morning Edition. A little bit of a wet start to things here. Some late rain about the area, and we could see that lingering throughout the day. Today, there's also in the forecast some partly sunny skies later on as well today, with a high temperature of 53 tonight. Again, the drizzle could stay with us. Overnight low 45. Tomorrow, sunshine at 65. Sunny on Saturday, high 75. And Sunday, partly sunny with a chance of showers, high 76. In Buffalo, 43, 40 in Jamestown, 41 in Olean, 43 in the Falls.
1: This is Bird Note. I'm Mark Bramhill. 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
4: 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I'm Steve Inskeep.
5: And I'm Michelle Martin. Good morning. Frida Kahlo and Diego Rivera's evocative paintings and turbulent relationship inspired books, movies, plays, and now an opera. It opens at New York's Metropolitan Opera tonight. Reporter Jeff London caught up with the opera's creators at a companion exhibit at the Museum of Modern Art.
6: Congratulations. It's amazing to see your name in the newspaper.
7: It's so good to see you.
8: It's the morning after composer Gabriela Lena Frank won the Pulitzer Prize, which puts her in a pretty exclusive club with her librettist, Nilo Cruz. We meet between rehearsals for their opera, El Último Sueño de Frida y Diego. The English translation of the opera's title, Frida and Diego, The Last Dream, lends its name to MoMA's new show, which runs through September. Curator Beverly Adams leads the tour.
9: In the 1930s, he was the one. He was the man. He was the second person to have a retrospective at MoMA.
8: But more than seven decades after her death, it's Kahlo who's evolved into an international pop culture phenomenon. As the trio walks through the exhibition designed by John Bowser, who also did the opera's sets and costumes, Frank lingers in front of a striking self-portrait by Kahlo. Her head is superimposed on the body of a deer that's shot through with arrows.
10: If I had to pick one Frida Kahlo painting that I would look at for the rest of my life, it was always going to be this one. I remember seeing this as a little girl. I was just kind of haunted by it.
8: So the seeds were planted early for Frank to translate what she saw into music. She reached out to Cruz nearly 20 years ago.
7: When Gabriela approached me about the project, I immediately said to her, I'm not interested in writing a biopic on Frida and Diego.
8: That's because it's been done over and over. But when they met, Frank played some music inspired by the Mexican Day of the Dead.
7: It immediately inspired me. I said, this is the entry into their world. How about if Frida is dead, but Diego is dying and he wants her to come back for the day of the dead? And immediately we both looked at each other. We were
10: that's it. That's it. That's the framework in our very first meeting.

0: Spanish baritone Carlos Alvarez plays Diego Rivera. He says the reunion with Frida is, to say the least, bittersweet.
1: They get together, they separate, they cannot touch each other. That's the only rule, not breakable. Death needs to have a distance with life. And then only when they touch each other is when Diego dies.
0: In a beautiful moment at the end of the opera, Frida and Diego stand center stage. Blossoms fall from above, and the chorus sings that their art is eternal.
2: This is the last dream of Frida and Diego.
0: Again, librettist Nilo Cruz.
2: And then you wonder at the beginning, whose dream is it? Is it his dream? Is it her dream? Or are we all dreaming this dream when we come see this opera?
0: Audiences can see El Último Sueño de Frida y Diego at the Met through June 5th. It will be available live in theaters across the U.S. and internationally in HD on Saturday, May 30th. For NPR News, I'm Jeff London in New York.
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4: This is Buffalo, Toronto Public Media, NPR. Today, multiple events are marking the four-year anniversary of the racist attack on the Jefferson Avenue Tops. The impact of the massacre prompted Buffalo, Toronto Public Media to begin production of What's Next, which will mark 4 years on the air just 2 weeks from now. And for that event, E. Jazz Jasil is producing a series, Where Did the Money Go? An exploration of the millions of dollars pledged to Buffalo's East Side in the wake of the tragedy. That will include a conversation with Garnell Whitfield, steering committee member of the Buffalo Together Fund, which has received over $6 million.
5: If all of the money was distributed and dispersed, that would be it. Our goal is long term and to make sure that this money grows, that we can provide sustainable support over time.
4: Where did the money go? A three-part special for What's Next begins Wednesday, May 27th on Buffalo, Toronto Public Media, NPR. Damp and cool today, the high 53. It's 43 right now at 9:30.
6: Live from NPR News in Washington, I'm Dave Mattingly. President Trump and China's President Xi Jinping met for a couple of hours today in Beijing before their summit shifted to a state dinner. Trump has said he wants to focus on trade during his 2-day state visit. 2 days

0: This is Morning Edition from NPR News. 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

0: Hugo Bashega reporting there from the south of Lebanon. 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

0: Coming up on NewsHour, concerns are raised about the dangers of extreme heat at men's World Cup football matches this summer. Taiwan's ambassador to the European Union on the pitfalls of President Trump's visit to China. And NewsHour speaks to a leading opposition figure from Venezuela on the future of politics there. Now the US appears to be calling the shots. Here's the news first.
1: BBC News with Sue Montgomery. A key member of the British Cabinet has resigned, increasing the pressure on the Prime Minister Keir Starmer following disastrous results for his Labour Party in midterm elections. The Health Secretary, Wes Streeting, says he's lost confidence in Sir Keir's leadership. His allies have told the BBC he has enough support from Labour MPs to trigger a leadership contest.

0: Xi Jinping has told a state banquet for Donald Trump that China and the US should be partners, not rivals. The Chinese leader said their relationship was the world's most important. The White House said the conversation focused on strengthening economic ties. Israel is bringing a case of defamation against the New York Times over an article claiming that sexual violence against Palestinian detainees is widespread. Iran has accused the UAE of being directly involved in the war against it, allowing its territory to be used to shell Iran. Ukraine's Air Force says Russia fired more than 1,500 drones in the space of 36 hours, making it the largest sustained attack of the war. The European Commission President Ursula von der Leyen has said while Russia openly mocks diplomatic efforts, Europe continues to strengthen Ukraine. Thunderstorms with lightning and rain have killed more than 100 people in the northern Indian state of Uttar Pradesh. A disaster management official said more than 50 people were injured. Brazil's right-wing presidential candidate Flavio Bolsonaro has admitted seeking money from a corrupt businessman to finance a film about his father, the jailed former president Jair Bolsonaro. The Men's Football World Cup final, taking place in the US in July, will for the first time include a halftime show. It will feature Shakira, Madonna and BTS. BBC News.
1: Welcome back to NewsHour. Leading scientists have written to football's world governing body, FIFA, warning that its heat safety measures for the Men's World Cup are inadequate and could put players at serious risk. The tournament starts next month, hosted by the US, Mexico and Canada. Yulia Marginyan is a senior researcher in climate and health at the Cicero Center for International Climate Research in Norway. She's a signatory of the letter to FIFA, and I asked her what exactly the dangers of high temperatures were.
2: Heat stroke, heat exhaustion, dehydration, usually the outcomes that lead people to go to the hospital, or in more extreme cases, it can lead to higher mortality rates during hot periods. But it also has longer term impacts due to chronic exposure, for example, that can lead to lasting effects of cardiovascular, respiratory diseases. It can affect different organs, such as the kidneys and the heart as well. Lungs.
1: And are you convinced that the organisers of these matches in the hottest host cities will be paying attention to all those different factors?
2: No, we are not. In fact, we signed a letter, me together with several other experts and clinicians and sport professionals, directly to FIFA to urge them to take these factors into consideration during the World Cup this year.
1: FIFA says there'll be dedicated meteorological support throughout the competition. In other words, they'll be monitoring the humidity and the heat, and there will be support for the athletes as well. You don't sound convinced.
2: The reason why we don't sound convinced is because of the thresholds that they have set in their heat stress framework. We consider those thresholds as being too high to be safe for the athletes, as well as for other people who are working on the stadium could be potentially exposed, and also the supporters, of course.
1: What kind of temperatures do they say are acceptable for a match?
2: So the threshold as it stands now in the FIFA guidelines is at 32 degrees Celsius wet bulb globe temperature.
1: And in Fahrenheit, that is?
2: Somewhere around 90 Fahrenheit. But 30 degrees Celsius wet bulb globe temperatures does not only refer to the temperature itself, to the air temperature. It includes relative humidity, wind and solar radiation. So the air temperature in a wet bulb globe temperature of 32 degrees can be up to 45 degrees as well, because the body gets more stressed when there's higher humidity and less wind.
1: Are professional athletes not better placed to cope with extreme conditions than the average person?
2: Yes, it is true. First, due to their higher resilience through training as well as age. Professional athletes are usually at an age that is not particularly vulnerable to heat stress. But even taking this higher resilience into consideration, these thresholds are still too high to ensure their safety.
1: Will FIFA pay attention to your letter?
2: Unfortunately, we cannot speak to that, but we do certainly hope so.
1: Dr. Yulia Marginyan from the Cicero Center for International Climate Research in Norway. This is NewsHour from the BBC World Service. I'm Paul Henley. We return now to our main story and President Trump's ongoing visit to China, specifically the ramifications of the visit for Taiwan. Now, Taiwan has long been a sensitive issue in Sino-American relations. Beijing sees the island as a breakaway province which must be reunited with the mainland. The US, along with Japan and European nations, have long opposed such a step. Yet, in recent months, Mr. Trump has fueled speculation that he might be ready to change key aspects of US policy on the issue, potentially granting Beijing concessions that it's been seeking for a long time. And Mr. Trump has gone as far as saying that he is open to discussing the future of US arms sales to Taiwan while he's in Beijing. I've been speaking to Ambassador Xie Jiwei, who is Taiwan's representative to the European Union in Brussels. I asked him if the Trump visit was good or bad news for Taiwan.
3: Positive or negative, we have to check what has been exactly talked about as regard to Taiwan during these 2 hours. So far we know, and our speakers in Taipei, they have been always in the last days in good contact with the US side. So far we know, we have no reason to be worried.
1: The Chinese Foreign Ministry says the Taiwan question is the most important issue in China-US relations. So it's clear that China's putting Taiwan at the top of its priorities during this visit. Do you think President Trump will do the same?
3: It is correct. When China thinks Taiwan plays a key role in the relation between US and China with a lot of tension, Taiwan is really important. It's important not only for China, but also for USA, but also for neighboring countries in the Indo-Pacific region, because we are a democracy, because we are the most important producer and supplier of advanced semiconductors. And third, we hold the key position in the so-called Fourth Island Chains Order in the Indo-Pacific strategic alliance.
1: But the question was, do you think Trump is putting this at the top of his agenda?
3: No, he won't do that, because for USA, Taiwan is reliable, Taiwan is adaptable, but Taiwan is not negotiable. So no, that won't be the case.
1: Are you concerned that President Trump says he's prepared to discuss US arms sales to Taiwan? Is that worrying?
3: Maybe a little bit confusing, but not worried, because we are not only listening what Trump has been saying since he took over his office in the November 2024. We have also to see, to observe what has been done under his administration in the Indo-Pacific. And if you have observed what's been done there, we have no reasons to be nervous or to be worried.
1: But President Xi is bound to put pressure on Donald Trump to end arms sales to Taiwan. And Donald Trump seems keen to please President Xi. That's a worry, surely.
3: Xi Jinping is definitely not the first president of China to urge the USA not to sell arms to Taiwan. That won't happen, because selling arms to Taiwan is not only important for Taiwan, it's also important for Japan, for Philippines, for USA. You won't sacrifice a hand to save a finger.
1: If world affairs make a move by China on Taiwan at the moment more likely, and President Trump is in the mood to make concessions to Beijing, it's double jeopardy, isn't it? This is a serious moment of danger for Taiwan. You seem very sanguine about it.
3: The last time Donald Trump visited China is around 99 years ago. And it is a difference between that time and today. We admit that, but what China wants is to put Taiwan on the chopping board. And Taiwan is very useful on the chessboard for USA and for Japan and Philippines, for the Western Pacific. If Xi Jinping is looking over to Taiwan, he has to rethink. If he would make a stupid move to attack Taiwan, he would be the enemy of Taiwan, not only, but also Japan, but also USA. in English, I think people say charity begins at home. And that's good because people would fight for their own interest. And Taiwan is a part of their interest. Even, I would say, a part of their home.
1: Ambassador Xie Jiwei, who is Taiwan's representative to the EU, speaking to me from Brussels. Well, President Trump is the latest in a long line of Western leaders to visit Beijing in recent months and court friendly relations with the Chinese president. Some observers say the importance being attached to Chinese relations worldwide is feeding into a newfound confidence, not just in the government in Beijing, but also among the Chinese public. Let us shine a light now on how the Trump visit is being reported inside China. BBC Monitoring's China media analyst Kerry Allen told me more.
4: Well, it's as if it's the only story today in China. There have been tens of millions of viewers watching live streams of news shows on the summit. And I would say if there's one big message that China wants to get out to the rest of the world, it's the idea that American officials and large tech companies are really enamored with China. They're seeing a different China to the one that they might have been reading about in Western newspapers. So China really wants to emphasize that there's a lot of appreciation from US President Trump today, figures like Elon Musk as well, for how far China's come, how much it's advanced. So there's lots of video footage that people are seeing that really captures that. But at the same time, in terms of the outcomes of the visit and Xi Jinping sitting down with Trump, it doesn't feel like actually there's been much in terms of, you know, any kind of achievement. So if people are thinking in China that they might be signing a lot of trade deals and things are very positive, rather than anything like that, state media are saying that more than anything, China just wants a stable relationship with the US. There's been this perception long term that Trump can be a bit all over the place, a bit wayward with his diplomacy, very unpredictable. So more than anything, state media are saying, let's just see if China and the US can get along.
1: And do you think Chinese people are impressed with the headcount of Western leaders in Beijing recently?
4: I think they are. There's definitely been a state media message that diplomacy is happening more at home, that more countries from other parts of the world are coming to Beijing rather than Xi Jinping traveling overseas. And particularly with the ongoing trade war taking place, there's been a real emphasis. You know, Chinese media have been able to make something of that and saying that countries are looking to China at the moment because of tariffs and also because of the energy crisis as a result of the Middle East war going on. So they're saying that, you know, it's a time more than ever that countries are looking to China to be able to provide support. And they're really optimizing on that and saying that, you know, it used to be that the US was one of these big countries that smaller countries would turn to. But actually, China is rising against the US and proving that it can do much the same there.
1: And maybe a brief insight into how people in China see President Trump?
4: Yeah, so people long term have had nicknames for him like Comrade Trump. Because he's so unpredictable, they actually see him being able to benefit China because he's so unpredictable and because there can be frustrations with him. So yeah, he's a figure that people love to hate. They enjoy watching, and yeah, they're all really closely watching this summit.
1: That was the BBC's Chinese media analyst Kerry Allen. New evidence has emerged that Neanderthal humans used stone drills to treat their dental cavities 59,000 years ago. A molar found in Siberia features a deep hole apparently excavated while its owner was still alive. Justin Durham is a professor of orofacial pain at Newcastle University and the British Dental Association's chief scientific advisor. He's seen a photograph of the ancient tooth in question, and I asked him what he'd made of the dentistry.
5: Well, it's fascinating, simply fascinating, because of the age of the tooth and the time period involved. I mean, I'm not a Neanderthal expert, but the accuracy of the way that they have managed to access the nerve of the tooth to decompress what would be some of the swelling that would be causing the pain is quite phenomenal, given they're trying to do it, as you said, with stone tools.
1: They've drilled right down to the gum, haven't they?
5: Yeah, so they've drilled through into the nerve of the tooth, which sits just above the bony attachment of the roots of the tooth. And that's where you get irreversible swelling and infection when you've got dental decay and you get toothache. And that's the starting point of a modern dental procedure, except with a modern dental procedure, you would have local anaesthetic in place, so the tooth would be numb and you wouldn't be feeling any pain from it. Except so for this Neanderthal patient, as it were, they would have been experiencing every single scrape of the stone tool going down to a extremely irritated nerve in the tooth roots.
1: Ooh, and it would have been a very rudimentary stone drill, no anaesthetic, as you say. Give us an idea of the length of the procedure and the pain involved.
5: Well, I mean, I think the study itself actually tried to replicate the procedure, and they seemed to think it was going to take at least 50 minutes under ideal circumstances on a lab bench. But then you've got a Neanderthal patient on the end of this who's feeling everything. They've got a tongue, they've got teeth around it, they've got moisture, they've got writhing and agony. So, you know, an hour is quite a long time anyway, and I would suggest it probably would take a bit longer than an hour, given that they would have probably needed a break. The dexterity and the thought process behind working out this issue that needed decompressing is quite phenomenal, because, you know, that's based on, you know, modern anatomical understanding, and Neanderthals clearly didn't have the anatomy textbooks or understand that. And their accuracy with locating the nerve of the tooth with their drilling is beyond belief, if I'm honest. I looked at it and thought, well, it very much looks like almost a modern day access cavity that we would drill with a very high speed burr.
1: But you're making a lot of people wince. We have to hope.
5: Sorry, yeah.
1: We have to hope. No, that's why you're on, frankly. But we have to hope that there was some ancient form of local anaesthetic, perhaps herbal, to dull the pain slightly, don't we?
5: Well, possibly. I mean, I think, off the top of my head, history of local anaesthetics, the most obvious local anaesthetic that was around many, many years ago was actually cocaine. But I doubt that would have been available to Neanderthals because it requires a purification process. So I don't know. We still learn an awful lot. Things like salicylic acid, which forms part of aspirin, comes from the bark of trees and things. So there may have been something that they could have used. And, you know, in the barbarous days of dentistry, people might have used alcohol as one way of sedating someone to get something done.
1: And I know you're not a Neanderthal expert, but if this research stands up, it takes early dentistry back 40,000 years or so earlier than we previously thought. It's quite something.
5: It is. It did give me some sobering thoughts, though, because dental decay is still very prevalent around the world, and it's still tied to the level of deprivation, and that's globally. And it is a wholly preventable disease in most instances, and that's what this individual was trying to deal with. And there is a huge amount of work that we do need to do to prevent tooth decay and improve access to dental care around the world and also in England.
1: Justin Durham, Professor of Orofacial Pain at Newcastle University in the north of England and the British Dental Association's Chief Scientific Advisor. This is the BBC World Service and NewsHour.
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1: I'm Paul Henley, and this is NewsHour, live from the BBC in London. Let's turn now to Venezuela, because more than 4 months after President Nicolas Maduro and his wife were captured by U.S. special forces and taken to a prison in New York, there is still little sign of meaningful political change in their home country. Venezuela's interim leader, Delcy Rodriguez, is Maduro's old deputy. Many of his other acolytes are still in power. The judiciary, the military, the security forces and other institutions are all essentially unchanged. So is that it? Or will the US, which seems to be calling the shots now in Venezuela, start putting on the pressure for a genuine political transition? Leopoldo López was once the best-known opposition figure in Venezuela. He was a young, charismatic firebrand who took on Maduro and lost, spending subsequently 7 years either in prison or under house arrest before escaping into exile in Spain. NewsHour's James Menendez has been speaking to him, and he asked him first how much had changed in Venezuela since the start of the year.
13: Well, I think that there is a very important change, significant. Maduro is out. Maduro is facing justice. That in itself means an important change. There are also changes taking place in the economy. There is an opening to the oil and gas industry. And there is a transition that is yet not a political transition to democracy. But we are not where Venezuelans hope to be, which is in a free, prosperous and democratic Venezuela.
14: Who's in charge? Is it the United States? I mean, is Venezuela currently effectively an American protectorate?
13: Well, I think Venezuela is under significant influence by the U.S., and that's very clear.
14: They're calling the shots, effectively. I mean, what Washington says goes.
13: In a great deal, that is true. Maybe some of the people that are listening to us would say, wow, that's something unacceptable. Well, it's important that we understand where we come from. 5 months ago, Venezuela was under the tutelage not of the U.S., but of Russia, China, Iran, and Cuba. So, unfortunately, Venezuela was not exercising its full sovereignty before, and now it's under the influence of the United States, which is something that most Venezuelans appreciate. More than 80% of Venezuelans appreciate positively the capture of Maduro and the influence of the United States.
14: So you're happy with that situation for the moment?
13: Well, I am happy that Maduro is removed. I am happy, like most Venezuelans, that there is a window of opportunity. We are also very conscious that we need to build the path to democracy.
14: Do you think this Trump administration is interested in democracy in Venezuela?
13: I think the United States inevitably is interested in democracy in Venezuela. Secretary of State Marco Rubio has said several times that there is a plan unfolding on three stages: stabilization, economic recovery, and transition. And he has said several times that that transition is to a legitimate government, and that a legitimate government can only take place if there is an election. So,
14: but yes. What's the timescale? I mean, what timescale would you like to see for that transition to election?
13: It should happen as soon as it can happen. But then we should talk about what are the conditions for that election. So it's not just about the time for the election, it's what needs to happen. And let me just unpack some of the things that need to happen. One, there needs to be an electoral board designated that will call for the election. Two, Venezuelans would need to be able to register. There are 10 million Venezuelans living outside our country of a population of 30 million, and those Venezuelans are not registered to vote. There needs to be a revision of the electoral system. However, the transition to democracy is not just elections. There are other things that need to happen, and in my view, they need to happen now. One, the opening of the civic space. I think the opening of the civic space needs the opening to the media. to freedom of speech. That is not happening.
14: And at the moment, would you say that people are not completely free to say what they want? I mean, we've heard reports that people are able to criticize the government and voice their opinions in public more than they were when Maduro was in power, but it's still limited.
13: It's still limited. Right. There is still fear. There is still censorship. The laws that criminalize speech are still in place. A law called the hate law that criminalizes speech and gives total arbitrary to the state to incarcerate people for what they say.
14: Which is essentially what happened to you, right? I mean, that's how they put you in prison.
13: Yeah, well, I was leading the protest against Maduro in 2014, but because they had nothing against me, they made up a case, and it was a case about free speech, because what went to trial were my speeches. And because I never called for violence, the judge concluded that I had sent subliminal messages to the Venezuelan people, and on those grounds, I was sentenced to 14 years of imprisonment.
14: Can I just ask you one final question about the transition? And it involves Maria Corina Machado, who effectively became the opposition leader. She wasn't allowed to stand in the elections. Somebody else had to stand in her place. Was she betrayed by President Trump over this transition so far? I mean, she's been waiting in the wings for a long time. She looked like the woman who was ready to take over if Maduro was deposed, which he was. And then President Trump said, it's not the right time. Was that a betrayal?
13: Well, I don't think it's a betrayal. It's a decision made by the U.S. of how they wanted to do the transition.
14: But if you were in her place, would you feel betrayed?
13: Well, I don't think it's about feeling betrayed. It's about being focused on what needs to happen. And she's been very clear that Venezuela needs an election, that election needs to have conditions, that we need to unify the country around that idea.
14: Thinking about what happened to you and all the others who ended up in prison, political prisoners, and many of whom are still in prison, one aspect of the transition we haven't talked about is re-establishing the rule of law and what happens to those who have committed human rights abuses. I mean, from a personal point of view, I mean, how angry are you about the way you treated and the length of time that you had to spend in prison and clearly the personal toll that must have taken on you?
13: No, it's a great question, because I think at least my greatest personal victory is that they didn't make me angry. And this is something that I share with a lot of political prisoners, that although we were victims, although we were tortured, although our freedom was taken away, we are not bitter. We are not angry about...
14: Well, why not?
13: Well, because...
14: I mean, it's perfectly legitimate reaction,
13: right?
14: Well,
13: it's perfectly
14: right?
13: legitimate, but I think being angry makes you a worse person. And I think that our best reply to the regime is that they didn't make us bad people, that we remain to be committed, that we remain to be focused on our dream of seeing a free Venezuela.
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17: The stock market is hitting all-time highs despite the ongoing economic turbulence caused by the Iran war. cognitive dissonance, anyone?
18: People are screaming that we are going to be running out of the supply we have. We're seeing airline companies cancel flights en masse. We're seeing energy rationing happening throughout parts of Asia.
17: The psychology of sticking your head in the sand. From WNYC in New York, this is On the Media. I'm Brooke Gladstone.
19: And I'm Michael Loewinger. Also on this week's show, one disaster did more to erode the reputation of FEMA than any other. But when Hurricane Katrina hit, the agency's only employee in New Orleans was a PR guy.
20: And I responded, "Oh my God," in capital letters with 8 exclamation points. Tell her that I just ate an MRE and in the hallway of the Superdome along with 30,000 other close friends.
17: It's all coming up after this.
21: Live from NPR News in Washington, I'm Korva Coleman. Chinese President Xi Jinping hosted President Trump for a state banquet in Beijing. This came after their day of meetings. Both countries released statements. China said the issue of Taiwan should not be mishandled. That could risk conflict between the U.S. and China. During his banquet remarks, Xi emphasized cooperation. He's heard here through an interpreter.
22: We both believe that the China-U.S. relationship is the most important bilateral relationship in the world. We must make it work and never mess it up. Both China and the United States stand to gain from cooperation and lose from confrontation.
21: The White House released a statement also emphasizing cooperation, but it made no mention of Taiwan. During his banquet remarks, President Trump offered the Chinese leader and the First Lady an invitation.
23: Thank you again, President Xi, for this beautiful welcome. And tonight it is my honor to extend an invitation to you and Madam Peng to visit us at the White House this September 24th. And we look forward to it.
21: Trump departs China tomorrow. The Trump administration is withholding $1.3 billion in Medicaid payments to California. NPR's Jacqueline Diaz reports the administration is demanding that states prosecute Medicaid fraud.
24: Vice President J.D. Vance announced these actions as part of his role as the administration's fraud czar. He said the White House is targeting California because it isn't taking fraud seriously. The administration is sending letters to all 50 states. It's threatening to freeze funding to the state's Medicaid programs unless they aggressively go after Medicaid fraud. As part of this crackdown, the administration is also imposing a six-month freeze on some new Medicare enrollments by hospice and home care providers. Jacqueline Diaz, NPR News.
21: There's a new name for a medical condition that affects more than 170 million women worldwide. NPR's Allison Aubrey reports it's now called polyendocrine metabolic ovarian syndrome.
25: The syndrome is characterized by fluctuations in hormones and weight, as well as reproductive issues and skin conditions. For many years, it's been called polycystic ovary syndrome, or PCOS. But many women who struggle with the condition do not have an increase in abnormal cysts on the ovary. And this led to delays in diagnosis when doctors or patients did not know to look for the broader set of symptoms. Experts say it's important that the new name avoid reproductive terms that can heighten stigma and lead to confusion. A transition period will include an education and awareness campaign, the journey of the name change to polyendocrine metabolic ovarian syndrome is documented in a report in The Lancet. Allison Aubrey, NPR News.
21: You're listening to NPR News from Washington. The Federal Aviation Administration says it will put transponders in vehicles working at airports. This comes after two Air Canada pilots were killed at LaGuardia Airport in New York in March. Their jet collided with an airport fire truck that did not have a transponder. The Senate has confirmed Kevin Warsh as the next chair of the Federal Reserve, mostly on a party line vote. Warsh had already won confirmation this week to be a Fed governor. He will succeed Jerome Powell, whose term as Fed chair ends tomorrow. Senate Democrats have expressed concern over whether Warsh will serve independently from President Trump. A team of scientists believes they found evidence of what may have amounted to an ancient root canal in Neanderthals. Ari Daniel has more.
0: Researchers unearthed a nearly 60,000-year-old Neanderthal tooth, a molar, in a Siberian cave. It had a deep hole on the biting surface. When the team looked more closely, they noticed microscopic radial grooves that they think may have been artificially created by drilling into the tooth to deal with a cavity, perhaps. Rachel Kalischer is a bioarchaeologist at UC San Diego who wasn't involved in the research. She's open to the idea that Neanderthals were capable of treating cavities.
2: It's certainly believable, but I'm not sure that the evidence that they provide is necessarily the smoking gun.
0: Kalischer agrees the hole was likely produced by a stone tool, but she can't be sure it was done intentionally. For NPR News, I'm Ari Daniel.
21: And I'm Korva Coleman, NPR News from Washington.
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19: From WNYC in New York, this is On the Media. I'm Michael Loewinger.
17: And I'm Brooke Gladstone. It's been over 9 weeks since Iran essentially closed off the Strait of Hormuz, the world's most crucial oil choke point. As of earlier this week, just 534 ships are believed to have made it through the strait intact, a piddling few compared to the 100 ships that sailed through daily prior to the war. Some of us are already keenly feeling the squeeze, and there's more to come.
4: Diesel is inching closer to $6 a gallon nationally. That hurts, and it really matters because farmers, of course, they use the diesel. They use it for the tractors, for irrigation, and hauling. Every single pass across the field is costing them more.
5: We've seen 12,000 flights being canceled. That's 2 million seats. In terms of jet fuel exports on a global basis, we see about 2 million barrels a day being exported normally. Last month, we saw 1.3 million barrels a day.
6: The inventories number coming out of the U.S., the ones we got last night, I've never seen anything like that before. You know, the analogy I think is like that movie Jaws when the mayor declares, the beaches are open, and you can see the fins swimming around there. And the fin are these inventory numbers.
26: Gas prices remain around $4.50 a gallon as a national average, with experts warning even if the conflict were to end soon, it may take months for more normal prices to return.
17: Curiously, very little of this is being registered on Wall Street.
16: The Nasdaq Composite with a huge gain on top of a market that's continuing to see just honestly jaw-dropping strength at this point.
27: Everything looking good for Trump on the markets and economy point of view.
28: And it feels like we're just kind of at the point where we're looking beyond the conflict with Iran.
17: Brian Walsh, a senior editorial director at Vox and editor of its Future Perfect section, calls this phenomenon economic blindness, the jarring mismatch between economic reality and the market's reaction. And he recalled a similar blindness of his own in February of 2020 while reporting on the beginnings of the coronavirus pandemic.
18: I had written about the first SARS in Hong Kong. I'd written about bird flu. I'd written about H1N1, the one we all forgot in 2009. And I'd even written this cover story for Time magazine just a few years before the pandemic started that literally warns how we are not ready for the next pandemic in big, very scary letters on the cover. And yet, even going into February, well after Wuhan had already been locked down, well after, it was pretty clear, I think, in retrospect, that this was not just an outbreak, that this could be something much more global. I remember telling people even, well, it'll probably go away.
17: Why did you say that?
18: I had seen and covered so many other situations that petered out, because that is ultimately what generally happens. An event like that is incredibly rare. There was almost a fear I had of not wanting to seem alarmist, which is strange because I would often spend much of my time as a reporter outside this crisis trying to actually raise the alarm, trying to get people to understand this would be a real threat, we would not be ready. And yet when the moment came, what I found myself doing was trying to not come off alarmist. I'm not sure whether I was trying not to scare people or whether I myself, just when presented with what ultimately was exactly what I've been warning people about, I couldn't make myself believe it. It didn't feel real to me.
17: But right now, we're talking about economic blindness. talk about how the markets behaved during COVID.
18: The markets really weren't recognizing COVID as a serious threat. On February 19th, 2020, the S&P hits an all-time high. And you have to remember, at that point, China was doing things that were unprecedented with Wuhan and the shutdown there. And yet, it hadn't really reached American shores. It took another several weeks for that to really kick in. And then you had what was the sharpest market correction in history. I think the market dropped 34% in just a few weeks. And that was after Italy had shut down. There was that famous day in March when Tom Hanks revealed that he had been infected with COVID. Mm-hmm. The NBA shuts down.
17: Schools close.
18: Exactly. At that point, the reality is impossible to avoid, and it gets priced into the market. But well after, the information was there.
17: Right. And you say this economic blindness is afflicting us again. The reality of the oil crisis is not matching up with the markets. This week, the S&P 500 and NASDAQ composite set all-time highs. Last week, a Reddit user posted on Reddit Money, "Can someone explain how the stock market keeps hitting all-time highs while everything feels so bad?"
18: There's something called the ostrich paradox, and this is from Robert Meyer and Howard Kuhnreuter at Wharton, and they kind of identify six biases that tend to afflict people in these times. One is myopia, the inability to see what's in front of you. That's an inability of the market to fully recognize what's happening on the ground. There's amnesia, simply forgetting the fact that we've had past crises, including COVID, that can suddenly lead to a sudden correction. You have optimism, which is everything's going to work out. In that case, you're looking to what markets have seen with Trump and tariffs, where when the market looks like it'll react, he always backs down. That'll happen this time. There's inertia, which is today will be like yesterday. The world more or less keeps on going. There's simplification, which is just refusing to see the complexity of something like oil supply. And then there's hurting, which is when you see other traders continuing to price the market up and up, it is not a comfortable thing to be the person saying, maybe not. That's what's happening here. Even though people who deal with the physical reality of oil itself are screaming that we are going to be running out of the supply we have, airline companies cancel flights en masse, energy rationing happening throughout parts of Asia, and yet the market continues to go up. Even the oil price doesn't really change hugely. It goes up and down, but not to the degree that it should if it was reflecting the physical reality on the ground.
17: All of this research that you've cited is grounded in the study of our reaction to natural disasters and, more broadly, climate change.
18: Mm-hmm. Climate change is where a lot of this research comes out of, because you have long-term change happening slow enough that we're not really catching up to it.
17: And yet, with climate change, devastating fires, devastating floods, devastating heat waves all over the world and here in the United States, what's it going to take?
18: What did it take with COVID here in the United States? We can't have NBA games anymore. Oh, celebrities have it. Oh, wait, our schools have to close now. Mm-hmm. At that point, it becomes unavoidable. With Hormuz, if you really started to see, say, a major U.S. airline canceling tens of thousands of flights, the way that European airlines already have, suddenly mass numbers of people's summer vacations are canceled, something like that, then you react to it all at once, I think. With climate change, it's always going to be difficult because it's simply too massive, too global, too slow moving to ever have the COVID moment, or maybe the moment we'll have with Iran. I don't know what the thing is for that.
17: Harvard psychologist Daniel Gilbert argues that gradual threats fail to trip the brain's alarm, leaving us soundly asleep in a burning bed, that this is evolutionary.
18: If you weren't able to respond very quickly to the immediate threat in front of you, you probably weren't going to last very long. The saber-toothed tiger, whatever, I have a great alarm system for that. What I don't have is for something where it's a drip, drip, drip. Climate change is that for sure. Even with what's happening around Iran, you hear about Lufthansa canceling all these flights. You hear about these rationing activities that have been taken in Asia, countries in Africa that are running out of fuel altogether. They're all presented as somewhat discrete events. You don't hear that one story that says all this is connected.
17: And the question of when reality tends to hit the markets, you suggest that it might take armed conflict for the market to react definitively.
18: If you see the U.S. once again launching attacks on Iran, that would really drive home the fact that this thing is not opening up anytime soon. That would lead to significant market reaction. I think that's one reason, frankly, that the president seems to have been very reluctant to renew attacks That's clearly one example of what would do it. If we see real impacts on airlines here in the U.S., again, not just Spirit, nothing wrong with Spirit, but, you know, one of the major ones, that would do it. I mean, gas prices are clearly having the biggest impact right now, and they are up a startlingly high level. I mean, this is clearly having an impact that's being felt, and yet it hasn't really impacted the market yet.
17: One thing that you said to my producer, Candace, is that now we have fewer clear and present threats in our lives. This is screwing with our psychology.
18: We are not likely to be hunted down and killed by a predator animal. And many of the threats we now face do tend to take the form of these longer term, slower moving threats, like AI. We hear about the threats of AI, how transformative it could be. We really struggle with that one because that's not just potentially massive. It also could be one that doesn't ultimately materialize. And that is a real struggle for us, especially with the response to it would be something that would require some kind of global coordinated action. There's nothing about our brains that is wired to deal with that.
17: Right. You mentioned AI as a looming crisis. As a futurist, how do you deal with AI?
18: It's so difficult. And, you know, I'm thinking again about COVID because AI is another subject that Future Perfect, where I work, we've written about a lot in the past. And one thing I found strange is that we used to write a lot about existential AI risk. And that was almost easier for me to really imagine and believe before you started to see things like ChatGPT, before you started to see AI become a part of everyday life.
17: That they would become conscious and destroy the world a la Terminator?
18: Exactly. Like the really out there sort of science fiction worries. I could actually take those more seriously before I saw AI in front of me all the time. And I don't know whether that's because I have a better familiarity with what it can and cannot do.
17: Ah, but you mentioned COVID. Is it because it's closer now and there's a herd fear?
18: Yes. The moment is here, potentially. I mean, a big thing we've been focusing on AI over the last month or so has been this new Anthropic model Mythos. What can it do to cyber defense, cyber offense? Suddenly, even the Trump administration is talking about regulating models for their release. That's meaningfully different. And yet, I find myself a little bit like I'm feeling as February 2020 to really pull the trigger on, oh, the thing that we were worried about is upon us. I weirdly find myself reluctant, I think for the same reasons, that hurting, that fear of being seen as alarmist, that fear of being proven wrong.
17: You suggest that a straightforward headline, "The Strait is closed," would register more powerfully. So I wonder, is that the key? Did we tell the story of COVID-19 wrong? Are we telling the story of this oil crisis wrong? And how do we tell it right?
18: I do think we told the story of COVID wrong. We failed to put the pieces together and I think really make audiences understand that something was happening in China in January. Looking back, I can't believe I didn't appreciate it more. Definitely failed to put it in the kind of binary terms that maybe would have broken through. Doing a binary headline demands putting something on the line, saying something declaratively. And again, with the Strait of Hormuz, you can't trust what the president's saying. It often seems as if information is being released in a deliberate attempt to time the markets.
17: And to push the markets.
18: Absolutely. And then you look at the Strait itself. I mean, is it open? Is it closed? Every day it seems uncertain. I mean, when we actually look at the facts, our ships going through the Strait, the number is much, much, much lower. That's closed. And yet there's just enough uncertainty that we don't feel comfortable as the media simply saying that.
17: Brian, thank you so much.
18: Thank you very much.
17: Brian Walsh is a senior editorial director at Vox.
19: Coming up, revisiting Hurricane Katrina and its aftermath as a public relations disaster for FEMA.
17: This is On the Media.
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11: Daytime highs approaching 52 today under overcast skies with a chance of rain showers. Slight chance of rain showers tonight. Lows around 44. Overcast. Sunshine mixed with clouds at times tomorrow. High temperatures reach up to 62. 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I'm meteorologist Derek Height. Currently 44.
19: This is On the Media. I'm Michael Loewinger.
17: And I'm Brooke Gladstone. On Thursday, a Trump-appointed panel released its long-awaited recommendations to overhaul the Federal Emergency Management Agency. The panel suggested that FEMA should respond to fewer disasters, putting more of a burden on states. But what happens when the next big disaster strikes and FEMA can't or won't be there for the people who need help? This is just the latest chapter in the agency's troubled relationship with the people it's supposed to serve, a story that Micah has been delving into in a new series we're calling American Emergency, The Movement to Kill FEMA. Episode 1 aired last week, and if you haven't heard it yet, you can go back and listen to the OTM podcast feed. In this week's episode, Micah revisits the disaster that probably did the most to erode FEMA's already dismal reputation. A quick note, there is a brief mention of suicide later in the hour. Okay, Micah, take it away.
19: Hours after Hurricane Katrina had passed through Louisiana, a man named Marty Bamunde stepped off of a Coast Guard helicopter. He had short gray hair, a FEMA lanyard around his neck, and a look of deep worry on his face. He had just surveyed the hurricane's damage to New Orleans from the sky and was ready to deliver the worst news of his career to a group waiting in the city's emergency operations center.
12: There were probably about 15 people around that table. Mayor Nagin, the Homeland Security Director, and all of their staff. And I asked them to spread out a map of New Orleans. And I went methodically where that helicopter had flown and what I had seen and what the damage
19: is. Marty had been sent to Louisiana to arrange an upcoming press conference for the leader of FEMA, not to facilitate disaster relief. On paper, he was not the right person to be doing this job.
12: I was an external affairs guy. I was somebody who just talked to the media. And so I think some people didn't think I was qualified to make that type of an assessment.
19: But in that moment, he was the only FEMA official in the city, the only representative from an agency that had predicted years ago that a storm would one day swamp New Orleans.
12: This was the worst case scenario, and I spelled it out to them. There were people that started to cry at that meeting, and I think the sense in that room was that our lives have changed forever. And what do we do now?
19: This is episode 2 of our 4-part series, American Emergency, The Movement to Kill FEMA. The Trump administration's modern-day assault on FEMA is the culmination of countless negative narratives about the agency, some exaggerated or outright conspiratorial, some real and deserved. This week, we're looking at the true catastrophe that was Hurricane Katrina, a storm that took nearly 1,400 lives, washed away countless homes, and left a scar on the city and everyone who survived it. While FEMA's not a first responder, the agency had promised to pre-stage supplies and personnel and then woefully under-delivered. The historic failures forever marred public perceptions of the agency. As one former senior FEMA official put it to me, the memory of Katrina was a, quote, monkey on our backs. and it intensified the suspicion that FEMA was doing more harm than good.
2: FEMA's a dirty word, so it's just a four-letter word, so I just say FEMA now instead of the other nasty words.
13: Criticism of the federal government response to the disaster mounts.
14: FEMA's a disaster.
15: Where's FEMA? Where's the mail?
19: The aftermath of Katrina did usher in sweeping reforms, but last year, whistleblowers at the agency warned that Kristi Noem's Department of Homeland Security had left FEMA vulnerable once again.
20: In a new letter to Congress, FEMA employees warned that the Trump administration is undoing two decades of progress since Katrina.
22: It's called the Katrina Declaration, and signed by 36 employees, while dozens more chose to remain anonymous.
23: They're very concerned that we could see the next Katrina-level disaster based on the stripping away of FEMA that we have seen.
19: To understand what went wrong in 2005 and what could go wrong again today, we need to take a closer look at the agency before the storm hit.
24: FEMA was well aware of what the risks were to New Orleans, and just the year prior did a major exercise called Hurricane Pam to play out that scenario of a major levee failure in New Orleans because of a hurricane.
25: They're talking perhaps as many as 50,000 dead, up to a million homeless, and a city underwater.
19: This is PBS correspondent Peter Standring, who spoke with researchers about the fictional Hurricane Pam exercise in 2004 for a segment that more or less predicted the events that occurred a year later. Just as the PAM exercise anticipated, Katrina would overwhelm levees and flood walls that were built to protect New Orleans from the bodies of water that surround the city, Lake Pontchartrain and the Mississippi River.
29: In this doomsday scenario, levees intended to keep water out, trap it inside New Orleans.
19: But even though a

0: let Cold War paranoia subsume FEMA, the war on terror had caused it to shapeshift once again.
1: The Homeland Security Act of 2002 takes the next critical steps in defending our country. Dozens of agencies charged with Homeland Security will now be located within one cabinet department.
0: FEMA, with its dual focus on natural disasters and civil defense, was hoovered up by the Department of Homeland Security.
2: FEMA was now buried beneath several layers of other leadership within DHS.
0: FEMA's top leaders from the 90s, who had shown that the agency could respond to natural disasters quickly and efficiently, were replaced when President George W. Bush came into office. And even his new political appointees would find themselves outmuscled by their new bosses at DHS.
3: Let FEMA coordinate all of the catastrophic natural disaster events the way it has been doing it. It does not need to be fixed. It's working really well.
0: Former FEMA Administrator James Lee Witt, that Clinton appointee we heard about in episode one, sounded the alarm about the new bureaucracy at a DNC hearing in 2004, a year before Hurricane Katrina. Witt said he'd been hearing from staffers who were frightened by all the abrupt changes at the agency.
3: When we left in 2001, FEMA was ranked one of the top agencies in the federal government to work for. Just recently in the Washington Post, it was ranked dead last, 28th.
0: Similar to what's happening today under Trump, the agency's true blues were jumping ship.
2: Our workforce had dwindled by almost half. We were probably at our weakest state when Hurricane Katrina hit.
4: Monster of a hurricane, a Category 5 storm with winds of 160, 165 miles an hour. A storm on track to be the biggest hurricane ever to hit the United States.
0: By Sunday, the morning before landfall, Marty Bamunde had arrived in New Orleans. As a seasoned PR guy, he'd made these sorts of trips many times before.
2: About 300 days out of the year, I was working a disaster. All sizes, little floods, large hurricanes, and I did that for 8 years.
0: This time around, his assignment was to prepare a post-storm press conference for his boss, Michael Brown, Bush's director of FEMA, who was in D.C. watching the storm approach the Gulf.
5: Is FEMA ready for this? Because you guys have been pretty taxed lately with all the hurricanes of last year and this year's busy hurricane season.
6: Well, we are ready. We're going to respond, and we're going to do exactly what we did in Florida and Alabama.
0: Before coming to FEMA, Michael Brown had no prior emergency management experience. The press didn't pay much attention to him until after the storm, when they began to scrutinize his resume, which included a failed congressional bid and a rocky stint leading the International Arabian Horse Association.
7: To give you an idea of what he did there.
0: Investigative journalist Judd Legum on Democracy Now! Back in 2005.
7: He spent a year investigating whether a breeder performed liposuction on a horse's rear end. So I think that 11 years he spent there probably didn't serve him too well when he transferred over to FEMA.
0: Brown was not qualified to lead the agency on a good day, and certainly not through the crisis that was about to unfold.
2: The seminal moment was 4 o'clock in the morning prior to landfall.
0: Marty Bamunde.
2: I got a bang on my hotel door, and somebody was outside saying, "We are evacuating the hotel. Everybody must get out."
0: Marty scrambled to find somewhere to wait out the storm. The highways were clogged as thousands of people fled the city. None of Marty's contacts in New Orleans would even pick up the phone. He finally got a hold of a local official who invited him to crash at City Hall, which is how he ended up across the street from the Superdome, the stadium where the Saints play.
2: The Superdome was identified in previous planning that that would be a shelter of last resort, that they would put people in the Superdome because it had been rated to be able to withstand high winds from a hurricane.
0: The afternoon before the hurricane hit, Marty watched the first wave of people lining up at the stadium, almost entirely black residents. Some brought suitcases, coolers of food, and pillows. For Americans around the country who were watching the crisis unfold on TV, the stadium would become maybe the clearest symbol of failure and neglect from city officials and FEMA. It became a hell on earth for evacuees like Siobhan Allen.

0: So I tried to forget New Orleans and bury what I went through. And it's not something that I'm comfortable talking about or something I'm proud to talk about.
1: In 2005, the year of Katrina, when Siobhan was 18, her family moved to a new house in New Orleans' 8th Ward after her mom won a housing lottery.
0: She had received a Section 8 voucher, so that was our first time living in like a huge house coming from the project.
1: I know this is many years back now, but when do you first remember hearing that a big hurricane was coming to New Orleans?
0: When did I hear about Katrina?
1: Yeah, the first time.
0: My grandma was talking about this big major hurricane coming. It's supposed to be bad. We watched when Ray Nagin said, everybody needs to evacuate.
2: I am this morning declaring that we will be doing a mandatory evacuation.
0: We like, where are we going to go at? Where are we going to go?
1: Siobhan's family were among the 100,000 plus who didn't leave the city. The Hurricane Pam report had correctly predicted that elderly, disabled, and poor residents, especially people without cars, were most likely to stay. Others just didn't believe the storm would be that bad. A year prior, some 600,000 New Orleanians had left the city ahead of Hurricane Ivan, a storm that pummeled the Caribbean and several states. New Orleans was largely spared, which to some made the mayor's warnings before Katrina seem like another false alarm. Siobhan wanted to stay. She and her twin brother had been planning a party for their 19th birthday on Sunday, the night before the storm was supposed to hit.
0: It started getting dark. It started getting late. And that's when all our friends started arriving. So it was like a huge block party. We were listening to bounce music, biggity, biggity, biggity, biggity, bounce music. Bounce, biggity, bounce, biggity, biggity, biggity, bounce it. Bounce,
1: biggity, bounce, biggity, bounce, biggity, take it, biggity, bounce, biggity, mix it. You had a nice birthday then.
0: I had a nice birthday, and it was a lot of drinking on that day. That was the last time I seen anybody I grew up with from New Orleans.
3: Category 5 Hurricane Katrina makes its way towards the city of New Orleans. The expected landfall about 5 to 8 a.m. tomorrow morning.
4: I specifically remember at 7 o'clock in the morning on Monday, the day of landfall.
1: Mardi Gras Monday.
4: The early speculation was that New Orleans had dodged a bullet.
5: By late this evening, onlookers were back in the French Quarter. In the words of one, the fact that the damage wasn't worse was pure New Orleans luck.
6: I would say there's nothing like the flooding that we might have anticipated. This was clearly a horrific storm. Clearly, it is going to be a mess to clean up. But, Wolf, they were expecting Armageddon here. Armageddon, it wasn't.
4: The media was down in the French Quarter, where all the hotels were. And the French Quarter had fared pretty well. We didn't really discover what the true impacts were until about 11 o'clock in the morning. I was in the radio center at City Hall, and we got a report that the 17th Street Canal levee had broken and that water was pouring into the city. I said, wow, we need to go and see this.
1: This is how Marty ended up on that helicopter flight. When he first approached a Coast Guard pilot to ask him to fly him over the city, the man said no, probably thinking, why is this public affairs guy trying to hog a precious helicopter?
4: So I told them a little white lie that I was there because the White House was counting on me to give them a situational awareness following the hurricane.
1: It worked.
4: About 30 seconds into the flight, I saw water for as far as the eye could see.
1: He later estimated correctly that 80% of the city was submerged. The biggest gut punch was the sight of the people standing on their roofs waiting to be saved. Many buildings had been pushed off their foundations and were jumbled together. He said they looked like someone had taken a bunch of dice and thrown them around.
4: I kept thinking to myself, I just need to let people know so that we can start to help people. I called Mike Brown directly.
1: The director of FEMA.
4: And I told him what I had seen, what the damages were. And he said, thank you. I'm going to let the White House know. And we subsequently got on a conference call with FEMA leadership in headquarters and FEMA leadership that was over in Baton Rouge. And I explained to them what I had seen. And their response was, thanks for the information. We'll try to get you out of New Orleans as soon as possible. That was it. No questions asked. No delving into what I had seen.
1: No questions, no delving. Why was there so little curiosity among FEMA's leadership about a crisis that the agency had predicted years ago? How had it been left to a PR guy to sound the alarm? All while, with every passing hour, the situation seemed to be getting worse.
7: It's almost like being in a war zone. If a home's not destroyed, it's full of water and lives just torn apart here. You can see these rooftops just barely sticking out of the water. Look at that. Those are homes. Those are homes.
1: Coming up on American Emergency.
8: I told you earlier today I didn't think this had turned out to be Armageddon. I was wrong.
1: This is On the Media.
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10: 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Compact Civics. That little Freudian slip was because this episode finds us at a crossroads of civics and philosophy. Civic duties, rights, and responsibilities are often used interchangeably, but there are key differences. Let's philosophize. Civic duties are the legal and obligatory actions that citizens must fulfill as members of a community, like obeying laws, paying taxes, and serving on juries. They're basic requirements for maintaining a democratic society, but they're compulsory. Civic responsibilities are ethical expectations citizens have to participate in society and its well-being. Volunteering, community activism, and the common good are all examples of this. It's actively engaging in efforts to improve society. What about voting? Voting is a civil right that protects individuals aiming to ensure equality and prevent discrimination. And it's one of our constitutional civic rights, which allows for participation in a democratic society. And most importantly, because of the other points, voting is our civic responsibility, which is why you should go do it. These civic functions are essential for our democracy as they ensure that we all have a voice in what makes our society thrive.
11: Special thanks to our partners, the Buffalo Presidential Center, whose mission is to explore and share stories about Buffalo and Western New York's contributions to the U.S. presidency and now.
1: This is On the Media. I'm Michael Lowinger. While FEMA's only guy on the ground was trying to alert the agency's leaders about the breach at the 17th Street Canal levee, Siobhan Allen had just celebrated her 19th birthday with a raucous block party in the 8th Ward. She slept through most of the storm and woke up with a head-splitting hangover when her dog, sopping wet, jumped on her bed. The first floor of their home was quickly filling with water. Her family was lucky to have a two-story house. Most of her neighbors didn't. Her mom, grandmother, and siblings waited on their balcony. They burned sheets to try to get the attention of helicopters buzzing above them. Eventually, some guys from the neighborhood showed up in a little boat and offered them a ride to the Superdome.
0: My grandmother and my mom were like, no, we're not getting on the boats. We're going to stay here. And I remember looking at my mom and saying, I cannot die on my birthday. I can't die here. And my mom and my grandmother stayed back. And I just remember telling them I love them and whatever happened, happens. And I remember I was real scared on the boat. And we saw a dead body. And that's when I knew Katrina was, it was real. I'll never get the picture of this man out of my head for the rest of my life. I remember it was a black guy. He had on a white shirt. He had on some black pants and he was just face down in the water. I just remember screaming on the boat, just screaming and screaming and screaming and screaming all the way to the Superdome.
1: Not long after she arrived, Siobhan was faced with more death.
0: It was a guy that took his life. He lost his whole family in a hurricane. He jumped and landed at the bottom of the Superdome.
1: Oh, that's so awful.
0: Everybody was just like shocked. Everybody trying to talk to the National Guards. begging the National Guards to help, and the National Guards was just like, they didn't care about us at all.
1: Within a day, Siobhan discovered that her family had made it to the Superdome safely. Her grandmother reassured them that the floodwater would recede and they'd be able to leave in a day. But that's not what happened.
3: Thousands of evacuees sought refuge in that shelter of last resort, only to be subjected to an unspeakable breakdown of law and order.
1: As the crowds at the Superdome grew, so did the wild rumors.
12: There were a lot of looting going on. There was a shootout today as well. There were rumors of rapes, murders.
13: Violence erupted, and there wasn't enough security to stop it.
1: Tales of armed gangs, babies raped and killed at the Superdome. Mayor Nagin and law enforcement officials repeated some of these claims, as did CBS and Fox, though investigators failed to find proof or firsthand witnesses. The reports about looting were true, sort of. It wasn't as if swarms of people were like seizing on the moment to get free swag or flat screen TVs. They were hungry. Siobhan says she saw people trying to break into vending machines to get something to eat. FEMA had promised to deliver 15 trucks of water and 360,000 MREs, ready-to-eat meals. Only a fraction arrived, 5 trucks of water and 40,000 meals.
4: This is now becoming a disaster into its own right because of the conditions that were developing.
1: After wading back and forth through the flooded streets to visit the Superdome, Marty decided he'd be of more use just staying there 24 hours a day, sleeping on the concrete while he relayed dispatches to FEMA headquarters.
4: The Superdome had become a toilet bowl.
0: The bathrooms was like disgusting. They didn't have any running water. I saw a guy taking a poop by the concession stand, just out in the open.
4: The smell and the toxicity inside was unbearable.
0: People were peeing in their seats in the Superdome. It was not safe and healthy for anybody to live in.
1: Like so many survivors, Siobhan had brought no supplies with her to the Superdome.
0: I left my house with the skirt I had on, the maxi pad that I had on.
1: There was no toilet paper, let alone any sanitary products.
0: So I walked around every day with a bloody skirt on. I was covered in my own blood.
1: It was hot and humid. With little drinking water and no power for air conditioning, people were fainting. FEMA's medical staff, which was supposed to arrive before Katrina, came late and were quickly overwhelmed. Siobhan's grandmother had a stroke.
0: And we didn't even know she was going to live, if she was going to die. She had no medical attention. It was a lot. It was a lot.
1: Siobhan says her grandmother pulled through. But in that moment, her family decided that whenever they could leave the Superdome, they were done with New Orleans. On Wednesday, the third day after the storm hit, Marty pulled out his BlackBerry and sent an email to his boss.
4: I sent this email to Mike Brown, and it said, "Sir, I know that you know the situation is past critical. Here are some things you might not know. Hotels are kicking people out. Thousands are gathering in the streets with no food or water. Hundreds are still being rescued from homes. We are out of food and running out of water at the dome. Plans are in works to address the critical need. Phone connectivity is impossible. More later."
1: Brown was staying 80 miles away in Baton Rouge, preparing for a TV hit on MSNBC that night. He never replied, but a few hours later, Marty received an email about the FEMA director's activity. His press secretary was concerned that Brown's schedule was too packed and that his dinner would be rushed, especially considering the wait times at Baton Rouge restaurants. Another FEMA colleague forwarded the email chain to Marty as if to say, "Get a load of this."
4: Now, this is Wednesday afternoon at 2:44, so we were well into our third day at the Superdome. And I responded, "Oh my God," in capital letters with 8 exclamation points. "Just tell her that I just ate an MRE and crapped in the hallway of the Superdome along with 30,000 other close friends, so I understand her concern about busy restaurants. Maybe tonight I will have time to move the pebbles on the parking garage floor so they don't stab me in the back while I try to sleep. But instead, I will hope her wait at Ruth Christ's is short. So you can tell the sarcasm my response.
14: Yeah.
4: Those kinds of emails that were going around told me they really do not understand the human crisis that we're dealing with here.
1: And there were other signs. Some Katrina survivors had been directed to a different impromptu shelter a mile away at the city's convention center. Just like at the Superdome, thousands of mostly black residents awaited rescue there without access to basic supplies. The day after Marty sent that email, CNN's Paula Zahn asked director Mike Brown about the lack of preparations.
15: We just learned about that today, and so I have directed that we have all available resources to get to that convention center to make certain that they have the food and water.
16: But Serena,
15: and
16: I'll tell telling you also, me you just learned that you, the folks at the convention center didn't have food and water until today, are you?
15: Paula, the federal government did not even know about the convention center people until today.
1: Outside the convention center, one man held up a tiny baby to the news cameras.
17: Here we go, baby, out here. They don't have no formula, no water, and they want us to survive out here. Where's FEMA? Where's the mayor?
18: But right now, the immediate concern is to save lives and get food and medicine to people so we can stabilize the situation.
1: Later that week, President Bush did a now iconic presser with his beleaguered FEMA director.
18: And Brownie, you're doing a heck of a job. The FEMA director's working 24.
1: On Friday, DHS Secretary Michael Chertoff removed Brown from Louisiana.
19: Mike Brown has done everything he possibly could to coordinate the federal response to this unprecedented challenge. I appreciate his work, as does everybody here.
20: That's how it sounds when you get fired in Washington. As for what Mr. Brown may think of it all, we do not know. He wasn't allowed to answer questions.
1: His side of the story came out in the following months when he appeared in a series of televised congressional hearings about FEMA's Katrina response.
15: My biggest mistake was not recognizing by Saturday that Louisiana was dysfunctional.
1: In his testimony, Brown said the blame should lie with the state and local officials who waited too long to order a mandatory evacuation. That FEMA's slow response during the storm could be explained in part by the fact that DHS officials had sat on reports about the levee breaches, including the calls from Marty Bamunde after his helicopter ride.
15: It's my belief that had there been a report come out from Marty Bamunde that said that a terrorist has blown up the 17th Street Canal levee, then everybody would have jumped all over that. But because this was a natural disaster, that has become the stepchild within the Department of Homeland Security.
1: He argued that the focus on terrorism before Katrina had hampered its ability to prepare.
15: We ask for money to follow on Hurricane Pam, to do the implementation of those plans.
21: Who did you ask it from?
15: We asked the Department of Homeland Security for it, sir,
21: okay. And
15: we did not get money.
21: And who denied you that?
15: Right. You have to ask DHS. The process
1: there was some truth to what Brown alleged. Katrina was a catastrophic breakdown of government at all levels. There was plenty of blame to go around. When asked why he didn't act sooner on Marty's warnings, he deflected by calling Marty an exaggerator. But looking back, Marty's assessments were accurate. Perhaps it was easier for Brown to blame the messenger than take responsibility for the horror that unfolded.
22: So how many total FEMA people were pre-positioned approximately at the Superdome?
15: Counting the team, which I will count as FEMA people, you know, a dozen.
1: When asked the same question by lawmakers, Marty contradicted his former boss.
23: Was there anyone else from FEMA in New Orleans on that Sunday?
24: No.
23: Monday?
24: No.
23: You took on the enormous responsibility, and it goes beyond public affairs. You were the chief lifeguard.
1: This is the reason I wanted to speak with Marty Bamunde in the first place. To me, his story symbolized the complexity of the agency's failures during the storm. That beneath the dysfunction among its leaders, there were still FEMA workers who would do anything to help people. Even if it meant sleeping on cement floors at the Superdome or testifying against his boss in Congress.
4: I was honest. I wasn't trying to protect myself or protect anybody else. I was an emergency manager, and what I saw in Katrina infuriated me, and we needed to do better.
1: after the hearings, lawmakers took the lessons they had learned and passed the Post-Katrina Emergency Management Reform Act, or PEKEMRA. The law requires that FEMA's top leader must have professional emergency management experience. FEMA remained part of the Department of Homeland Security, but the act gave the agency more freedom to spend money and mobilize aid before and during disasters. It also shielded FEMA from funding cuts by the Secretary of Homeland Security, or at least it was supposed to. Last year, whistleblowers at FEMA signed the Katrina Declaration, the letter that was shared with Congress claiming that the current administration has violated PEKEMRA left and right, leaving the agency vulnerable once more. Trump has yet to nominate a permanent FEMA director for Senate confirmation, and insiders I've spoken to say his rumored pick, Cameron Hamilton, does not have the required experience to lead the country through the coming hurricane season. The whistleblowers also pointed to DHS Secretary Kristi Noem's vendetta against FEMA, how she bullied workers at the agency, calling them names while withholding funds and attempting to slash preparedness programs. All this was too much for Marty. Last year, he decided to retire after 3 decades at FEMA.
2: When my leadership tells me that I'm worthless and that I'm part of a conspiracy to do wrong in this country, that's a hard thing to swallow. You say, I don't know that I see a future here.
1: FEMA, as you know, is sometimes a kind of a punchline. There was a Gallup poll from October of 2025 that found that it was the third least popular agency in the federal government. How much of that do you think is the product of FEMA's own failures? How much of that is the product of conspiracy theories and baseless allegations?
2: I think it's a product of human nature. When there's a disaster and you're impacted, you're angry, you're hopeless, you're mad, your life's changed. And all that you want is to be back to normal the next day. And that can't happen. And no FEMA can make that happen. We don't take it personally when you hear these ratings and everything. But I can tell you, to this day, whenever there's a disaster, the first thing people say is, where's FEMA? Where's FEMA? Because they know that we're going to be there to help. And they want us. They need us.
1: After leaving the Superdome, Siobhan Allen got on a bus to Texas and ended up in Houston, where she still lives today. For 16 years, she refused to celebrate her birthday.
0: I just felt like it was a lot of lives lost on my birthday, and it wasn't worth celebrating. My mom told me that I can't keep living my life in the past, that I have to move on. I finally celebrated my birthday on my 35th birthday. I rented out a park, and I gave myself a big, huge party. But even right now to this day, I feel like when I celebrate my birthday, I'm celebrating the people that was lost in New Orleans.
1: Last year, on the 20th anniversary of Katrina, her 39th birthday, Siobhan worked up the courage to do something she'd never done before. She watched a documentary about the storm, a new Hulu series titled Hurricane Katrina, Race Against Time.
0: I sat in my bed on my birthday, and I actually cried. Like, I said, this is what we actually went through during Katrina.
1: She was moved in particular by the film's media criticism, its analysis of the exaggerated news coverage of violence and looting.
0: I have 3 younger brothers that was in middle school going into high school, and they caught the hate from the kids in the Houston schools. They used to get jumped on all the time just from being from New Orleans. The kids used to say, all y'all do is kill, steal, and rob people. And that's not my brothers and them. That's not their personalities.
1: After watching the documentary, Siobhan decided to tell her story in her own words for the very first time on TikTok.
0: So I'm going to talk about my stay in a Superdome for Katrina and how horrible it was to relive that trauma all over again.
1: At time of this recording, her video has been viewed nearly 90,000 times.
0: I guess it started hitting the algorithm of people from New Orleans. Everybody started commenting on the video and started sharing my video. I was just like, I can finally let the past be the past and not be afraid to talk about him.
1: In the years since the storm, FEMA and climate change experts have begun to tackle one of its most salient lessons. Natural hazards hit poor communities and people of color the hardest. Studies show that marginalized groups are less likely to trust government officials during big disasters, more likely to live in flood-prone neighborhoods, and less likely to receive adequate aid during the recovery process. These are basic facts, and yet, under orders from Trump's DHS, references to these disparities are being scrubbed from FEMA literature as part of a larger censorship campaign against language related to so-called DEI and climate science. For most of my life, when I heard the word FEMA, images from the TV coverage of Katrina, pictures I'd seen on TV flashed into my mind, and I don't think I'm alone. The agency may never succeed in decoupling itself from its greatest failure, but even as it tried to build on lessons from Katrina, there were new challenges and new threats. Next week on American Emergency.
5: An anti-government militia group known as Veterans on Patrol is claiming Hurricane Helene was caused by government-controlled weather weapons. The group called Hurricane Helene an act of war.
1: In the aftermath of Hurricane Helene in 2024, FEMA was hit by a tidal wave of disinformation.
6: I don't think any of us knew the magnitude of what this storm would mean in FEMA's history, and that I didn't know at the time.
1: That's it for this week's show. This series is reported and hosted by me, Michael Loewinger, with additional writing and reporting from
14: me, Eloise Blondieu, On the Media's senior producer. Jared Bartman designed the artwork for the series. Our fact checker is Tom Colligan. Original music and mixing from Jared Paul. American Emergency was edited by executive producer Katia Rogers.
1: Special thanks to Brenda Valdivia and Justin Knighton. 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
1: When a woman's brutally attacked body is found, gently investigates, and learns how such things are handled as he faces animosity from the police force. 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

0: When ICE descended upon Minneapolis earlier this year, community support groups raised millions of dollars to help immigrants pay rent and buy groceries. 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
1: I think a lot of people are just burnt out. They don't have the time, and then they also don't have the money anymore.
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5: 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This is the title track.

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3: Overcast skies this afternoon with a slight chance for showers. High temperatures reach up to 52. Cloudy skies expected again tonight. Slight chance of rain showers. Lows dip down to about 44. 62 tomorrow. 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I'm meteorologist Derek Height. Right now, 45.
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0: I'm Jill Freitas. A mining company has backed down over a legal dispute connected to a standoff over mining at the sacred Black Hills site, Peshlaw. And many are chalking this in the win column for opposition, though many contend work is not yet finished. CJ Keene has more.
1: After the explosion of popular support and a courtroom battle, the company behind the proposed exploratory mining project has dropped the effort. For Lilius Jarding, the executive director of the Black Hills Clean Water Alliance, it represents what can be accomplished when several organizations focus on a single goal.
2: Of course, water is an issue wherever a person lives. We all need the right to clean, plentiful water. Great deal of respect for the power of alliances and coalitions.
1: Many other organizations rose in opposition to the proposed mining, including Indian Collective, a Rapid City Indigenous advocacy nonprofit, the Oglala Lakota Nation Youth Council, nine local tribes, and many community members. Wisipar Garriott, the president at Indian Collective, says it's a feeling of victory.
3: With the result, it shows the power of community organizing, coordination, direct action in conjunction with legal action.
1: Garriott says distant issues involving watershed, treaty rights, and indigenous affairs are a matter every American should have a vested interest in.
3: If you believe in the Constitution, then you are required to believe in Indian treaties, and you have a ethical, moral, and legal duty to work towards honoring Indian treaties. Every single one of us has a duty to protect clean drinking water and a human right to clean drinking water. I think from a larger moral standpoint, an injustice to one is an injustice to all.
1: Garriott estimates there are still well over a dozen mining claims in the Black Hills that he and other mining opponents are monitoring. For National Native News, I'm CJ Keene in Rapid City.
0: Earlier this week, Alaska lawmakers unanimously passed a resolution supporting Alaska Native Corporation's role in a federal contracting program amid growing scrutiny and concerns from Native contractors. The Alaska Desk's Aliona Naiden reports.
4: Alaska legislators passed a joint resolution supporting Native participation in federal contracting through the 8A Business Development Program. The program allows disadvantaged individuals, tribes, and Alaska Native corporations to compete for federal contracts. Haven Harris is the Senior Vice President of Growth and Strategy at Bering Straits Native Corporation and says those contracts are crucial for his organization.
5: We were able to give out a record dividend last year. We gave out our first special dividend ever just a month ago, and it's all because of the benefits of federal contracting for us.
4: For Alaska Native corporations, federal contracts are often their primary source of revenue and help pay dividends to shareholders and support services in their communities. But over the past year, the program has faced increased scrutiny. Native contractors say they're concerned that the government is awarding fewer contracts and has not been accepting new applications into the program. Harris is also a board co-chair of Native American Contractors Association. He says that in the past year,
5: 8A contracts have been getting awarded at a lesser rate than they were previously.
4: Harris says no new businesses have been accepted into the program since August of last year. The Native American Contractors Association and about 50 other Native organizations signed a letter to the federal government earlier this month and asked it to resume a timely review of applications. Alaska's congressional delegation and Governor Mike Dunleavy have signaled their support toward the program. Harris says the legislature's joint resolution is also a helpful step. In Anchorage, I am Aliona Naiden.
0: And I'm Jill Freitas.
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13: The Americans are coming.
14: Hello, miss. May I see the other ladies?
13: Ladies? But we are Jews.
14: So am I.
12: In winter 1945, Gerda Weissmann's Nazi captors forced her and 1,300 other Jewish labor camp inmates to march 300 miles to Czechoslovakia. Only 200 survived, locked in an abandoned factory, left to die. 2 days later, they were liberated by U.S. troops, among them Kurt Klein from Buffalo. As Gerda recovered in hospital, a relationship blossomed.
14: I'd like you to come to America.
13: Why would I do that?
14: For starters, you could marry me.
12: Kurt and Gerda lived together in Kenmore for the next 40 years and were famed for their Holocaust remembrance and human rights work. In 2011, Gerda Weissmann Klein received the Presidential Medal of Freedom. It's part of our heritage in Buffalo, Western New York, and the Niagara Peninsula. For more, go to btpm.org.
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17: I'm Peter O'Dowd.
18: I'm Scott Tong. This is Here and Now. And this week, I'm reporting from China as President Xi Jinping hosts President Trump for a big summit. And I had some time to visit Shanghai, specifically the street where my mom grew up, to chase a story I've been on for more than a decade, to learn about a relative no one in the family ever talked about, my grandfather. I never met him. See, they deemed his story shameful. He was a political prisoner and died in a labor camp. But 7 decades on, telling his story seems overdue. Not just for me, but for the millions of Chinese families wounded by a tumultuous 20th century.
19: Everyone has an interesting story in China, and some of them, many of those stories involve trauma, and unfortunately it's untreated.
18: That's historian Patrick Cranley walking me around what is now his neighborhood. He runs the group Historic Shanghai. Cranley points left and right to buildings more than a century old. Over here, the Cathay Movie House.
19: Everybody around the world back in the 20s and 30s were crazy about Hollywood movies, and Shanghai was no exception. Shanghai also is the city which was the Hollywood of China back in those days.
18: It was a modern international place. An old directory of my mom's street shows her neighbors had surnames like Grant, Dietrich, Joubert, and Savitsky. They lived among Chinese families on quiet lanes in homes full of stairs. Cranley leads me through one. When my mother's family lived here, Shanghai was also surrounded by suspicion and spies and war. The 1930s brought World War II and Japanese occupiers. The 1940s, China's Civil War. And then the communists closed in.
19: In the late 40s, the writing was on the wall. It was a time of hyperinflation. People didn't know what was going to happen, but they knew something was happening, and they had to make bets.
18: So my grandfather, his English name was Carlton Sun, sent his wife and his kids to the safe haven of Hong Kong, which was a British colony. He mostly stayed back to run the family business in Shanghai, an elementary school. The police came for him in 1951. When the communists were rooting out perceived enemies.
19: During any kind of campaign like this, people are put under pressure to turn in people that may be suspicious. So it sounds like your grandfather maybe didn't know who was complaining about him. Who knows?
18: Actually, we may know. My mom says her father was turned in by an informant who was actually a family friend. Again, everyone made their bets. Carlton's son went to prison on March 26, 1952, convicted of collaborating with an enemy. Years before, in World War II, when Japan controlled much of Asia, including much of China, he went back to his hometown in China, Wuhan, to live with his mom, a widow. And that is when my grandfather took jobs working for the Japanese occupiers, distributing food, helping with messaging. So after Japan surrendered in 1945, people like him were deemed traitors. Honestly, it's not that easy to talk about. But historian Poshek Fu at the University of Illinois says these wartime decisions were not clear and simple, not black and white. Fu wrote a book on wartime collaborators.
17: You know, Scott, I would suggest that at least you should not see it as a shameful. It is very ambiguous.
18: Now, we don't know why my grandfather made the choices he did. But Fu says collaboration often had nothing to do with politics. Say you worked as a Chinese firefighter before the Japanese came.
17: And after they occupied the cities, you were just a firefighter. It did not involve any political, ideological things. Then you continued in your jobs.
20: You're just doing your job. You just have a different employer.
17: You just put a different batch.
18: In war, Fu says people took any jobs they could. There was hyperinflation. There was not enough food. And then he says some Chinese were forced to collaborate. That is, my grandfather may have faced, as they say in The Godfather, an offer he couldn't refuse.
17: That was a notorious organization, a spy organization. They forced people to submit. For example, somebody who knows your grandfather, just for example, and they want him to work. And then, for example, he didn't want to do it. So they might arrest him and torture him or torture one of his family members. There are many things like that.
18: Many who study World War II in Europe say people who collaborated with the Germans also had complex reasons. Survival, self-interest, hunger, fear. It's complicated. The thing is, in China today, any mention of the Japanese recalls the horrific atrocities they committed in the war, which is true. That is the narrative. So even now, when I mention a relative who, for whatever reason, worked for that side, people kind of back away. It's embarrassing. So I balance that emotion against this argument from historian Fu.
17: How could we, so many years after the war, judge the people who lived through that at a time of fighting, of total uncertainty, of supporting, helping a family to survive?
18: After my grandfather was imprisoned, he was sent with up to 8 million others to a labor camp in the frigid mountains of the Far West. Some call it the Siberia of China. The Chinese imported the Gulag prison system from the Soviets. Most prisoners, including my grandfather, did not survive. But over the years, I have spoken to a few who did, to piece together that chapter. One is An Dianxiang. He's 89 now. And this week, he told me he was sent to the camps by train.
21: You ride in one of those stuffy train cars. They're the kind used to transport sheep, pigs, cows, this kind of car. Once inside, you'll notice animal urine and feces on the floor.
18: An Dianxiang said he was forced to work, to carry giant stones to construct a reservoir, to till the farm, to lug coal from the mines by hand. And at night, he was forced to attend meetings called struggle sessions to weed out the unpatriotic. He said there was never enough food.
21: There was overtime work, and I would rush to volunteer. Why? To get an extra small steamed bun. Every day, all you thought about was steamed buns. We were like animals, thinking only about eating every day.
18: Many prisoners died of starvation. Now, Mr. N is not the only former prisoner to tell me that the only way to survive was to steal food, find a bun somewhere and hide it, pilfer seeds and plant them yourself, whatever it took.
21: There was no other choice than to steal a bite. You'd end up starving, but you had to adapt to the environment. I was not the only one doing this. Many others did the same.
18: An Dianxiang wrote a book about his life. self-printed, as no commercial publisher in China would touch it. After all, the party in charge back then is still in charge today. So stories like Mr. An's and my grandfather's are hardly told. Which brings me back to the quiet lane in Shanghai and historian Patrick Cranley. Americans like him and like me may find it healing or human to consider the impossible choices people make in a war. But Cranley says, not in China.
19: As historians, we want to hear stories, so we seek them out. But for the most part, these stories are not mentioned. The older generations that suffered, they don't want their kids and their grandkids to be burdened by that trauma. There are elements of Chinese history that the authorities don't want people to talk about.
18: As for my grandfather's story and how to make sense of it, well, years ago, I took the advice of a prison department official I met back in 2014. She could not find any documents about his time in the labor camp. So she said, I suggest you go to the site of the camp, grab some soil, and take it home as a symbol of your loved one. And then she added, a lot of Chinese families come here just like you, looking for records that don't exist. So at least you can go home with something. And today, Carlton's son is buried in a beautiful cemetery in Houston, right next to his wife.

0: This is Bird Note. I'm Mark Bramhill. I adore cats, especially my own. Her name is Pigeon. But outdoor cats are one of the biggest threats to birds, killing over a billion a year in North America. 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
0: 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BirdNote has inspired millions of people to take action for birds. 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
3: Cloudy skies expected this afternoon, with a slight chance of rain showers. Daytime highs approaching 52. Overcast.

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4: Pete Hegseth on Capitol Hill in the last few days said it's got to get replenished and it's going to take months.
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7: Light rain, 45 degrees in Buffalo at 4 o'clock.
5: I'm Elsa Chang.
6: And I'm Sasha Pfeiffer. Turmoil in the UK's centre-left party over whether the Prime Minister should be replaced.
8: The country is angry with the entire political class. All of us here. They are not happy with how we have been doing politics.
5: Also, the Trump administration is striving to treat gun rights as civil rights.
6: Plus, Shakira has a new World Cup song out this week.
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10: Live from NPR News in Washington, I'm Janine Herbst. President Trump and Chinese leader Xi Jinping met in Beijing today, discussing the war in Iran, global trade, and energy security. But as NPR's Tamara Keith reports, it doesn't appear that the talks between the two yielded any significant progress.
11: On Thursday, Trump and Xi held a bilateral meeting that for a time included CEOs from top U.S. corporations. Then in the evening at a formal banquet, the two leaders toasted each other and the relationship between their nations. Trump made clear he wants this visit to be the start of a longer dialogue.
12: Tonight, it is my honor to extend an invitation to you and Madam Peng to visit us at the White House this September 24th.
11: Before Trump heads to the airport, the leaders are set to take a friendship photo and share a bilateral tea and lunch. No deals have been announced yet, but there's still time. Tamara Keith, NPR News, Beijing.
10: Senators passed a resolution today to withhold their own pay during future government shutdowns. NPR's Ava Berger reports the move brings them in line with most federal employees who receive back pay only when the government reopens.
13: The resolution was approved by voice without any senators objecting. Senator John Kennedy, the Louisiana Republican, called his measure a, quote, shared sacrifice with other federal employees who miss paychecks.
14: It's got to stop. Shutting down government should not be our default solution to our refusal to work out our issues.
13: Congress reopened the Department of Homeland Security last month after the agency went unfunded for more than 70 days. Kennedy's measure, which won't apply to House members, will take effect after the midterm elections. Ava Berger, NPR News, the Capitol.
15: Protesters have taken to the streets of Cuba's capital after a more than 24-hour blackout. NPR's Ada Peralta reports the country says it has no fuel to turn the power back on.
16: Videos posted on social media show Cubans banging on pots on the streets in Havana. Protesters complained that their homes were hot and that internet service had been disrupted. Vicente de la O. Levy, Cuba's Minister of Energy, said the electrical grid is going through one of its most trying moments. The U.S. has enacted a de facto oil blockade, and the 100,000 tons of Russian crude that arrived in April has now been used up. The energy minister says the system is now operating basically without reserves. Cuba is also relying on its solar panels, but its aging energy grid can't handle the fluctuating voltage. It means that for now, about 70% of the island is without power. Ada Peralta, NPR News, Mexico City.
15: Wall Street higher by the close. 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
7: It's 4:04 at Buffalo Toronto Public Media. We have light rain, 45 degrees at our Buffalo Waterfront Studios. Good afternoon. I'm Steve Cishon, BTPM, NPR. 90 East, there is a crash just past exit 58. That's 5 and 20 in Brandt. That has the right lane closed. And 90 West, there's a crash just beyond the 290 in Cheektowaga. The left lane is closed there. This year marks the second annual 514 Day of Service and Remembrance. High Point on Michigan Nursing Home holding a unique significance as a place where 514 victim Ruth Whitfield would often come to visit her husband. Volunteers honoring her memory by working with residents to make flower arrangements today. M&T employee Stephanie Tisdale says this year she wanted a cause that included direct interaction with people in the community.
17: What was important this year, I know at least for me, and it sounds like the rest of the team, was having something where we actually get to connect. You know, like, it's one thing to go out and help improve a space, which is always phenomenal as well, but we wanted something where we were actually going to interact with and connect with the community.
7: Buffalo Mayor Sean Ryan, speaking at the remembrance ceremony, said the racist attack that claimed the lives of 10 black Buffalonians back in 2022 was a moment that forced everyone to hold up a mirror and recognize generational failures on the city's east side.
18: We had to hold the mirror up to us, and we did not like what we saw. It reminded us that Buffalo consistently ranks at the bottom of the most segregated cities in America. It highlighted the inequalities that black Buffalonians face here on the east side each and every day. And it drew attention to the fact that black Buffalonians are worse off than anyone else in the city.
7: And as the city pauses on this May 14th, people from all over Western New York and beyond on Buffalo's east side spending the day working in service in memory of those who were killed. Now communities gathering together near that spot of the racist shooting, which took place on this date 4 years ago, again with activities and fellowship in memory of those who had their lives taken. Buffalo Toronto Public Media's Morning Edition host and senior reporter Jay Moran is there now at the corner of Jefferson and East Utica, and he joins us live. Good afternoon, Jay.
19: Good afternoon, Stephen. Thanks very much for that. And it was great to hear some of the sounds from some of the earlier activities. But here we are at this great gathering at East Utica and Jefferson. One of the organizers, Akua Menzedu of the Clementine Gold Group. First of all, this is the second year that you've done this particular event right here. And I can attest, just by looking down East Utica here, it's twice the size as last year.
20: Absolutely. Twice the size. We've had so much more in terms of the volunteers that are coming out as well. Last year, we had about 75 volunteers. This year, we had around 630 come out to do service projects in honor of those that we lost.
19: Yeah, I'm startled by that number because Kim LaVere was over talking to us yesterday from your group as well, telling us about the numbers. Last year, 75. This year, over 600. So what do you attribute that to?
20: I honestly think there's been a lot more partnerships with different corporations around our city and community as well. So we've had M&T come out, and they had probably around 100 volunteers themselves. They have an impact week, and so they came to join ours as well, and they posted that on their internal sites. We had National Fuel. We had Highmark come out. A lot of organizations, the foundations, Community Foundation brought out around 50 people themselves, Oshai Foundation. And so a lot of folks just brought larger teams and committed to the projects this year.
19: And I'm also wondering about this, and this actually is going to be one of those conversations we probably should have a full hour on what's next to talk about, but just the idea from your perspective, do you, now that we see that there's a larger number of volunteers, do you think sometimes it's almost like you have to bring a horse or horses to the water to help others? Because we think back to 4 years ago, the outpouring of emotion was huge.
20: Right.
19: But I don't know if that really transcended into real activity. Today, maybe we're seeing a different story. I'm just wondering what your thoughts are on that.
20: Yeah, I honestly think, you know, it's a cycle in itself, right, in terms of where we are. So it's 4 years later. People obviously still have a connection and are impacted by what happened in our community. And now it's about, you know, what we do now. And so in talking to Garnell Whitfield, he mentioned how he sees this as a day of action and advocacy. And we couldn't agree more, right? This is the opportunity now to really walk the walk, right? Come out and put your money where your mouth is. And I think a lot of people are doing that at this point. We had Local 210, 276, Carpenters Union coming out. And we actually were able to rehab some homes in the area as well as a part of this larger project. And I think people saw that. It was organized. It was easy to kind of sign up. And I think when it's easier in that sense, people are more likely, you know, to join in, right?
19: Yeah, do you think that that is part of it then is like people wondered what they could do?
20: Absolutely.
19: Maybe now we're finding new avenues?
20: Yeah, absolutely, right? And so, you know, we had a website already where we put information on there, but it was shared a lot more widely. And I think when you can go on, you know, sign up online, see what your site is going to be, and it's organized in that way, a lot more people are more prone to share that then because it's just easier to do that. I think a lot of folks want to do something, but they don't necessarily know what. And so when you give them an opportunity, they show up.
19: Another interesting thing, I was looking at your website before I came over, and, you know, again, when you were talking your passage about this particular day, you said it's not going to ever take away what happened 4 years ago, for sure. But in it, it said something along the lines of, you know, by just showing up for each other, that has a special meaning to it. Expand on that.
20: Yeah, I think, you know, we work here, right? And we're on the street every single day, and we see the people, we see the impact that a day like this makes. But the reality is everyone is wondering what happens on, you know, 5/15.
19: Right.
20: And that's a conversation that we've been having, you know, internal to Clementine, but also in the community. And I think for us, this is one way to show up. You know, this is one way to put some action behind your words. But, you know, we want to continue this, and we want to make this really a place where people can see that there's concern and there's care. And this is the start to that.
19: All right. A lot of folks are driving home right now. This event, you know, we really haven't even talked about what's going on here right now,
20: absolutely.
19: Just other than the size. But what is happening right now here on East Utica and Jefferson?
20: So this is a community gathering component. So we had service projects from 9 a.m. to 2 p.m. We paused at 2 p.m. for the top ceremony. And then 3 to 7, there's a community gathering. And so you'll see we have the Patterson Legacy Lounge in honor of Hayward Patterson. He used to give rides to seniors. And so we had three different senior sites where we partnered with the NFTA and the Buffalo Niagara Medical Campus to provide rides from those places here. In that legacy tent as well, you'll see people getting massages, hand massages. They have a senior activity as well. Behind them is a kids section. So we have the YMCA with their Y on the Fly vehicle, the Buffalo Science Museum. We have cake pops where kids are designing, you know, cake pops. There's Bits and Bytes STEM Foundation, and they're doing cars that the kids are programming, right, from that standpoint. So just a lot for everyone, right? And I think that's the biggest thing is we wanted to make sure everyone could see themselves planned in this event, show up in community, be in community with one another, and really just feel the love on such a gloomy day, right? And so that's our part in terms of what we're trying to do, but we're hoping in the future people catch on. And I think that's the thing. We didn't ask really for permission to do this. We, you know, just started coordinating and calling people that we had relationship with. And so you can do this too, right? And I think we want to make sure that people see themselves in this and then, you know, start to do something in your own community.
19: And then finally, I mean, I know the mayor, the governor, the attorney general were all over, of course, with the remembrance at the Tops parking lot. But I guess what the mayor came over and had a few words with you, if you don't mind maybe sharing what his thoughts were.
20: Yeah, so he actually went and visited a couple different sites where volunteers were this morning. He stopped by Cat Massey Pocket Park, and actually Cat Massey's sister Barbara was there. And so he just thanked the volunteers for coming out and supporting this event. They also they partnered with us as well to make sure that the trash and things were like that were picked up. And so, you know, he sees this as something that we can grow on. We talked about the construction that's happening on Jefferson and then what we do after that, right? So he has, you know, some interest in what that looks like, and we're looking forward to the conversation.
19: Cool. I think I speak for a lot of people. Thanks so much for putting this together. It means so much to so many different people.
20: Absolutely. Thank you. We appreciate you.
19: All right. You can come on out yourself and check it out for yourself here at East Utica in Jefferson. Be out here until the 6 o'clock hour, almost till 7 o'clock. They'd love to see you stop on by. I'm Jay Moran on Buffalo's East Side for Buffalo Toronto Public Media, NPR.
0: All right. Thank you very much, Jay, and we'll be hearing from Jay again in the next hour of All Things Considered. The day of service in memory of those killed started early for a couple of dozen folks from Horizon Health Services and Buffalo Construction. They were hard at work in an overgrown park across the street from Persistence Prep on Urban Street. Peter Deckert was leading things up for Buffalo Construction.
21: Kids come out here and do their homework. And, you know, right now it's pretty overgrown. You know, the fence, there's a fence that you enter that's, you know, it's got the pickets falling down, and there's weeds, and, you know, there's a lot of debris. And so we're going to start by cleaning everything up. And then we've got four raised planter beds that we're going to plant flowers. There's a small gazebo that we're going to paint. And, you know, we want to make this a nice place and a fun place and a beautiful place for the kids to feel comfortable and feel safe doing their homework and, you know, enjoying themselves.
0: Many of the volunteers from Horizon Health are mental health counselors in the community, says Sakara Henry with Horizon. She says spending the day replacing weeds with flowers is as good for those doing that work as it will be for the kids who'll be using the space. And those kids, they deserve something beautiful.
22: Because, like, mentally, like, if you don't have a good environment that you're spending time with, how can you be good mentally? So we're happy to be out helping people have, like, this beautiful space that they can spend time in. Because if not, right, it's just another abandoned lot, and that's not fine.
0: But the space will be beautiful. And Kristen, shovel in hand, says work like this, even in the cold and drizzle, is the perfect way to honor and support the community and the city that she loves.
23: It gives you hope when you see beauty, when you see green grass and you see the flowers. It gives you hope. It gives you a smile.
0: Volunteers from Horizon Health and Buffalo Construction today cleaning up and fixing up a park space across the street from Persistence Prep as a part of today's Good Neighbor Fix-Up and the 514 Day of Service. 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
24: We take this moment now to remember and pray for the precious lives lost.
0: May 14th, 2022.
24: Celestine Cheney, Roberta Drury, Andre McNeil, Catherine Massey, Marcus Morrison, Hayward Patterson, Aaron Salter Jr., Geraldine Talley, Ruth Whitfield, and Pearl Young.
0: Ten people killed, families and communities changed forever.
25: We have sanctified this space in the heart of a community of hope and love, tattered and torn by the latest violent manifestation of America's original sin of white supremacy.
26: White supremacy is a poison. It's a poison running through. It really is.
0: May 14th, 2022.
27: Unless we do something to end gun violence, what happened?

0: racism and violent bloodshed in the aisles of the Tops Markets on Jefferson Avenue.
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5: There's a lot of poor record keeping. There are records that list that don't reconcile with other lists. There's a lot of gasoline that's being used that isn't properly accounted for. And there are a lot of people with take-home vehicles.
6: That's Erie County Comptroller Kevin Hardwick. He's outlining just a few of the issues his office found when conducting an audit of the county's vehicle fleet.
4: From paper trails to public impact, this is journalism that stays with the story and with the community it serves. 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
7: 419 at Buffalo Toronto Public Media. 90 East. There's a crash just beyond the 5 and 20 exit in Brandt. Right lane is closed there. That has things backed up to Route 60. 90 West, there is an accident just past the 290 in Cheektowaga. That has things backed up all the way to Route 78. It's exit 49. The forecast calls for patchy drizzle tonight, maybe a shower with a low of 43. Sunshine tomorrow with a high of 63. On Saturday, mostly sunny, but the chance of showers mid-afternoon through the evening at a high Saturday of 75. On Sunday and Monday, sunshine. On Sunday, we'll see a high of 77. Monday, all the way up to 85. Right now in Buffalo, light rain, 45 degrees. 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
8: From NPR News, this is All Things Considered. I'm Elsa Chang.
9: And I'm Mary Louise Kelly. Picture this. It's the 1990s. You're living in Moscow, post-Soviet Russia. There is money to be made, power to be grabbed and wielded. That's the backdrop for the new movie, The Wizard of the Kremlin. It's based on a novel of the same name, which charts the rise of Russia's real-life President Vladimir Putin and of a fictional character named Vadim Baranov, who rises from obscurity to become Putin's right-hand man. Paul Dano plays Vadim, a.k.a. the Wizard of the Kremlin. Paul Dano, welcome.
10: Hi, Mary Louise.
9: Hi. So Vadim, as I noted, the character you're playing is fictional, but am I right in thinking he was inspired by a very real Kremlin aide, Vladislav Surkov?
10: Yes. So this film originates from a book a very wonderful book by Giuliano D'Ampoli. He based part of the character of Vadim Baranov on Vladislav Surkov, who you can read about and is a very interesting, complex figure. But it is not just Vadim Baranov. So my work in preparation was not only studying Surkov, but sort of many men of power and influence in that sphere, especially in the sort of philosophical, political space. And one of the big differences between my character and Surkov, and why I could not just base it on Surkov, is their backstory is really different. And for some reason, it was important to the author and then the screenwriters to represent a male figure who has seen his previous male figures sort of be swallowed by Russia. So my character's grandfather was an aristocrat who fell to the Bolsheviks, and his father was sort of a good boy communist who then fell with communism. And so that's a very different setup from Surkov. And as an actor, that's just an incredibly important point of view to embrace, because
9: because you need to know the whole backstory.
10: Yeah, that's a person who doesn't want to be lost to their times, but a person who wants to be a part of them.
9: Well, and I've reported from Russia. I've spent a lot of time reading and studying about Russia and its history and current politics. I was not familiar with Surkov. Were you before?
10: I was not. I did study some Russian literature in college, actually, and I did a BBC miniseries of War and Peace, the Tolstoy novel, which I think is you know, maybe the greatest novel ever written, and I loved it. And I got to spend some time in Russia working on that. This was quite a long time ago. But no, Surkov certainly operated from the shadows.
9: So your co-star in the film is Jude Law playing Vladimir Putin. I thought he totally nailed Putin's walk, the cold stare, the mannerisms. It did make me wonder which is harder as an actor. I can see the challenge of playing someone as famous as Vladimir Putin and trying to nail him without tipping into caricature. Right. I can also see the challenge of playing a character like Vadim, where you've got a blank slate.
10: Yes. To Jude's credit, I think what a challenge, and I think he met it so well. I loved working with him. He's also a wonderful collaborator. And I don't know that one is more challenging, which is not the most fun answer. But what I mean is there's something really nice about trying to capture somebody else's essence and having a model for that, having research, having all these sort of resources and vibrations. And then there's also something really wonderful about creating somebody probably more from your imagination, yourself, your intuition. And so I know whenever I've played somebody who is real, I get a lot from it, actually. I quite enjoy that, but I wouldn't want it to be every time out.
9: The movie takes us to St. Petersburg and inside the Internet Research Agency, the troll farm that was real but created fake social media posts and all kinds of disinformation to try to influence foreign politics. Americans, of course, will remember the 2016 U.S. presidential election and all of the things we were learning about the Internet Research Agency. Your character delivered a sermon on the way out of the troll farm in St. Petersburg, and he said something I want you to explain. He says it's like a wire. You twist it one way and then the other way until it breaks. Explain.
10: Well, that's a great question, Mary Louise. So what I get from that now is it wasn't just about political ideology, meaning not just pushing left or pushing right. It's about pushing both ways. And I think you are creating weakness, especially by not inciting violence, but anger, resentment, contempt. You know, the divide, I think, maybe the weaker the middle will become.
9: Yeah. So I want to talk a little bit about the ending without giving anything away about the ending. I think it is fair to say your character, Vadim, seems by the end to regret his role as spin doctor, regret his role in elevating Putin to power. Is that fair?
10: Yes, I think so. But I want to be careful with that because I think it was important for us, and I think the film accomplishes this in the end, not to forgive him or over ask for sympathy from the audience, if that makes sense.
9: Meaning what? That he owns what he did?
10: No, I don't quite think he does. I think there's an act of atonement in telling his story, but I also think that this is a person who would love to be a book on his shelf someday. And just while we're going towards the end of the film, I want to highlight one moment, which I'd be curious if you felt this, but I found it particularly interesting to watch him play with his daughter. For me, when I saw the film, I realized it was also a film about complicity in some way. And I think that moment gave that to me because how many people in the world are making decisions that we might not only disagree with, but then are going home to their, you know, partner or child or dog. And it's a very hard thing to put together.
9: Do you mean the contrast between the complicity of all of the dirty business that he got involved with and then going home to the innocence and beauty of the love with his young daughter?
10: I do. And I think, I mean, it's a lot easier for us to just something to just be good or bad. And I found it just sort of that late in the film challenging to watch him play with his daughter.
9: And see all the goodness that was in there somewhere.
10: Maybe. Yeah, I don't even want to go that far with him, but, you know, yes.
9: Well, and I guess what intrigued me is, you know, we were talking about the troll farm and fake information, disinformation, trying to influence foreign politics. If you're Vladimir Putin, it worked out, right? He got what he wanted.
10: That's true. That's true. Yeah. It's tough. It's tough. Yeah.
9: Paul Dano, talking about the new movie, Wizard of the Kremlin, in which he plays the wizard. Paul Dano, this was fun. Thank you.
10: Okay, thanks, Mary Louise. Yeah.
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7: And the forecast calls for patchy drizzle tonight, maybe a shower around, and a low of 43. Tomorrow, sunshine with a high of 63. On Saturday, we'll see mostly sunny skies, but then the

0: 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Light rain and 45 degrees right now in Buffalo. 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
1: It's All Things Considered from NPR News. I'm Elsa Chang.
2: And I'm Sasha Pfeiffer. The Trump administration is treating gun rights as civil rights and going after local jurisdictions it says are violating the right to bear arms.
1: But some cities are pushing back.
3: We will not roll back a common sense policy that has kept weapons of war off of these city streets for 37 years.
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4: Live from NPR News in New York City, I'm Dwali Saikautau. President Trump is on an historic three-day visit to China, where he's been welcomed by Beijing officials in red carpet style. During his summit with Chinese leader Xi Jinping, Trump said the American and Chinese people share much in common, including hard work, courage, and achievement.
5: We love our families and we love our countries. Together, we have the chance to draw on these values to create a future of greater prosperity, cooperation, and happiness, and peace for our children. We love our children. This region and the world is a special world with the two of us united and together.
4: Later, in a closed-door meeting, the two discussed their conflicting positions on the self-governed island of Taiwan. She earlier told Trump, Taiwan is the most important issue in China-U.S. relations. A former official in the Trump Department of Justice has gone public with tough criticism for his former bosses. As NPR's Tom Dreisbach reports, the official claims department leaders are betraying Trump's political base.
6: Jonathan Gross defended people charged in the January 6th, 2021 attack on the U.S. Capitol, then got a job in the Trump Justice Department. Less than a year later, he is out at the DOJ and accusing Acting Attorney General Todd Blanche of ignoring what he calls the weaponization of justice and pushing a, quote, very sloppy criminal case against the civil rights group, the Southern Poverty Law Center, in order to advance his career. Gross spoke out in an interview posted on YouTube.
7: He's not the person that we need now at this critical time in history to lead the DOJ.
6: Blanche has denied that he's auditioning for the full-time role as Attorney General. The Justice Department did not respond to NPR's requests for comment. Tom Dreisbach, NPR News.
4: At the close of Wall Street, the Dow closed up 370 points. This is NPR.
0: It's 4:32 at Buffalo Toronto Public Media. Drizzle, 45 degrees at our Buffalo Waterfront Studios. Good afternoon. I'm Steve Cishon, BTPM NPR. At the BTPM Traffic Desk, 90 East is slow between exit 59 and exit 58. That's south of Buffalo. 190 South is slow between Kenmore Avenue and Ontario Street. 190 North, slow between Elm Street and the Peace Bridge. At the corner of Virginia Street and Jefferson Avenue, former co-workers, friends, and even people who never had a chance to meet Kat Massey gathered to beautify the pocket park named after her. Massey was an advocate for her community, especially in the Fruit Belt where she lived, and she was a longtime employee of Blue Cross Blue Shield. She was murdered at the age of 72 in the May 14th racist massacre at Tops. On this fourth anniversary of her death, former co-worker Don Ingalls shared that she had a special effect on people, and this park is one way to carry on her legacy.
8: People would say, you know, if you're in a bad mood, but you get on the elevator with Kat, and by the time you get to your floor, you're feeling much better. She was had that kind of effect on people, and she was so committed to the community. And this park was really important to her, and she single-handedly kind of built this up from the beginning, and the family continues to mow it. And last year we were here, a whole bunch of us.
0: The gathering a part of the larger Eastside-wide Day of Service and Remembrance. At a ceremony held outside the store where the shooting happened 4 years ago today, Governor Kathy Hochul said the shooter failed to break up the community and only made it stronger.
9: Blinded by hate, he imagined this atrocious act, this evil act, would incite fear. He meant to paralyze this community and create fear among us. He thought it would take hold and turn our hearts to stone and paralyze the East Side for years to come. But what he did not know is that this community is indestructible. Indestructible.
0: The gunman, Peyton Gendron, is serving a life sentence following a guilty plea in state court. He awaits a federal trial that could bring him the death penalty. Patchy drizzle tonight, maybe a shower, low of 43. Sunshine tomorrow with a high of 63. On Saturday, we'll see sun, maybe some

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2: Celestine Cheney, Roberta Drury, Andre McNeil, Catherine Massey, Marcus Morrison, Hayward Patterson, Aaron Salter Jr., Geraldine Talley, Ruth Whitfield, and Pearl Young.
1: Ten people killed, families and communities changed forever.
3: We have sanctified this space in the heart of a community of hope and love, tattered and torn by the latest violent manifestation of America's original sin of white supremacy.
4: White supremacy is a poison. It's a poison running through. It really is.
1: May 14th, 2022.
5: Unless we do something to end gun violence, what happened yesterday?

0: NPR News in New York City. I'm Dwahli Saikautel. In Ukraine's capital, at least 9 people are dead and dozens have been injured after missile and drone attacks destroyed an 18-unit apartment building. Ukraine's President Volodymyr Zelensky says Moscow launched a barrage of missiles and more than 1,500 drones 2 nights straight. NPR's Joanna Kakissis reports.
1: We heard these explosions for hours near NPR's bureau in Kyiv. The Russian attacks started fires around the city and destroyed an apartment building, trapping residents under the rubble. Ukrainian forces were able to shoot down most of the drones and about half of the missiles. As peace talks have stalled, Ukraine has also attacked Russia, targeting Russian oil infrastructure with long-range drone strikes in an attempt to weaken Russia's war machine. Joanna Kakissis, NPR News, Kyiv.
0: The Department of Education has announced it will send states millions of dollars to help fund a federal program for educating students served by the Individuals with Disabilities Education Act. NPR's Janaki Mehta reports it's a historically underfunded program.
2: Secretary Linda McMahon announced her agency will send $144 million to states this year for 2 IDEA programs. A department spokesperson did not specify where the funds came from, but said that by October 1st, most of the money would go to programs for students ages 3 to 21. The remaining $20.5 million to early intervention services for infants and toddlers. The federal government has never met its promise of fully funding the program, which helps students with disabilities get a quality public education with the services they need to succeed.
0: NPR's Janaki Mehta reporting, and this is NPR News from New York City.
3: It's 5:32 at Buffalo Toronto Public Media. Light drizzle, 46 degrees at our Buffalo Waterfront Studios. Good afternoon, I'm Steve Cishon, BTPM NPR. On the BTPM traffic desk this afternoon, 190 South, slow between Kenmore Avenue and Ontario Street. An accident there earlier. On the 4th anniversary of the racist massacre at Tops Markets, a group of people gathering in a park at the corner of Virginia and Jefferson today, weeding, spreading mulch, planting plants. The group of volunteers were preparing the Cat Massey Pocket Park for spring as a part of the 514 Day of Service and Remembrance. Massey, a community advocate and longtime Blue Cross Blue Shield employee, was one of the 10 black people killed on May 14th, 2022. Emery Moore from Blue Cross Blue Shield said many of her former co-workers still cherish her memory, and this park is one way to keep that memory alive.
4: So it was always a positive attitude, always a beam of light. And then there's just everything else that actually is represented right here. So she loved her garden. She loved her neighborhood. She loved her family. So her family really maintains this park throughout the year. They know how much it meant to her to have this space here in this neighborhood. And they want to make sure that it looks good, and that's why we're here to help today.
3: Catherine Cat Massey was 72 years old when she died. She was known for being a fierce advocate for the Fruit Belt community. Her sister and nephew visited the park on their way to the remembrance, embracing and thanking the volunteers. Governor Kathy Hochul joining the local elected community leaders for a memorial ceremony. Hochul says the shooter, in this case, Peyton Gendron, attempted to divide a community. Instead, he made the community stronger.
5: He couldn't imagine that the people he sought to terrorize and oppress would rise up together stronger than ever before. And that is the power of this community, choosing courage over fear, faith over doubt, and ultimately love over hate.
3: Gendron pleaded guilty in state court, serving a life sentence, is awaiting a federal trial that could bring the death penalty. Patchy drizzle tonight, maybe a shower and a low of 43. Sunshine tomorrow, the high of 63. 46 in Buffalo.
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3: Hi, I'm Christopher from Kenmore. 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WBFO and WBFO HD1 Buffalo, WOLN Olean, and WUBJ Jamestown. A service of Buffalo Trump.

0: regional bank presidents that sit across the country. Mm-hmm. Powell really believes this is about the institution, and the stakes are simply too high for him to leave. And I think there's going to be this tension right from the get-go. It has all the makings of an incredibly awkward environment where I think people are not really going to understand who is in charge at this crucial moment for the central bank. And I think what adds to the awkwardness here is that the person replacing Powell, Kevin Warsh, is a huge critic of him and everything he's done in his tenure as chair. And he has gone so far as to call for regime change. And the question on everyone's minds is, how far is he going to push it?
1: We'll be right back.
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0: I'm David Lombardo, and you're listening to WCNY's The Capitol Press Room. On today's show, we're digging into the show archives, and up first is our conversation with Assembly Speaker Carl Hastie. The Bronx Democrat spoke with us in December following his clean colonoscopy and discussed the importance of getting screened. Then we'll revisit our conversation with Assemblymember Bobby Carroll, a Brooklyn Democrat who's hoping to put together a Winter Olympics bid of Lake Placid with New York City. And then we'll hear our conversation from December with David Brand and Chris Bragg about their reporting into predatory actions by attorneys that are denying homeowners what they're rightfully owed from foreclosure sales. And finally, we'll replay our conversation with Assemblymember Jonathan Jacobson, a Hudson Valley Democrat who discussed regulating New York's utilities. It's all coming up right here on WCNY's The Capitol Press Room.
1: Live from NPR News in Washington, I'm Janine Herbst. The Supreme Court tonight granted an emergency request from two drug makers of the abortion pill mifepristone to put a hold on an appeals court order that sought to limit how the pill can be prescribed and distributed. That lower court order banned telemedicine visits and delivery by mail. NPR's Selena Simmons-Duffin has more.
2: Since the Supreme Court overturned Roe v. Wade nearly 4 years ago, telemedicine abortion has grown and grown, and it now accounts for a quarter of all abortions in the country. Some of those abortions are happening in states with bans, but residents of states where abortion is legal are also making use of the flexibility of telemedicine to access abortion. I've talked to people who live in remote parts of California, in Georgia, and Louisiana, who all use telemedicine abortion and were grateful they had that option.
1: NPR's Selena Simmons-Duffin reporting. The High Court is allowing that access to continue while the case plays out. Justices Clarence Thomas and Samuel Alito dissented, but the court didn't explain its reasoning nor disclose the vote count. U.S. Central Command says it's not investigating most allegations of Iranian civilians killed by U.S. airstrikes. NPR's Quill Lawrence reports Admiral Brad Cooper addressed the matter during testimony before a Senate committee.
3: Admiral Cooper said that one incident at the start of the war is still under investigation to determine if the U.S. was responsible for an airstrike on an Iranian girls' school that killed 175 people, most of them children. Democratic Senator Kirsten Gillibrand pressed Cooper about other cases.
4: How many schools have we bombed?
5: There is one active civilian casualty investigation from the 13,629 munitions.
4: So how do you explain the publicly available information that 22 schools have been hit and multiple hospitals?
5: There's no way that we can corroborate that. No indication of that whatsoever, Senator.
3: Cooper said the Pentagon is not investigating any of the other incidents. Quill Lawrence, NPR News.
1: Senators passed a resolution today to withhold their own pay during future government shutdowns. NPR's Ava Berger reports the move brings them in line with most federal employees who receive back pay only when the government reopens.
6: The resolution was approved by voice without any senators objecting. Senator John Kennedy, the Louisiana Republican, called his measure a, quote, shared sacrifice with other federal employees who miss paychecks.
7: It's got to stop. Shutting down government should not be our default solution to our refusal to work out our issues.
6: Congress reopened the Department of Homeland Security last month after the agency went unfunded for more than 70 days. Kennedy's measure, which won't apply to House members, will take effect after the midterm elections. Ava Berger, NPR News, The Capitol.
1: U.S. futures contracts are trading flat at this hour. You're listening to NPR News. U.S. Border Patrol Chief Michael Banks has resigned, telling Fox News it's effective immediately. That agency secures the U.S. border. Banks has served as chief since President Trump returned to office, and there's no word on who will replace him. Controversy over actions by the agency led to that partial government shutdown of the Department of Homeland Security in April that's still going on. This after Democratic lawmakers refused to approve funds for DHS until certain policies are changed. The World Cup is taking a page from the Super Bowl. For the first time, this year's final match will include a special halftime performance with major star power. NPR's Isabella Gomez-Sarmiento has more.
8: Madonna, Shakira, and the K-pop group BTS will headline the World Cup halftime show. The lineup was curated by Coldplay's Chris Martin and features three artists currently in the global spotlight. Shakira just released her fourth official World Cup song, Die Die, featuring the Nigerian singer Burna Boy. BTS is back after a years-long hiatus with a chart-topping new album, Arirang, and a global tour. In July, Madonna will release the new album Confessions 2, a sequel to her 2005 hit Confessions on a Dance Floor. The World Cup final will take place July 19th in New Jersey. The halftime show will support an education fundraising initiative led by FIFA and the nonprofit Global Citizen. Isabella Gomez Sarmiento, NPR News.
1: Wall Street higher by the closing bell. The Dow up 370 points. The Nasdaq up 232. I'm Janine Herbst, and you're listening to NPR News from Washington.
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0: I'm David Lombardo, and this is WCNY's The Capitol Press Room. We're going to replay a conversation we recorded in December with Assembly Speaker Carl Hastie, who spoke with us after he had received a clean colonoscopy screening. We wanted to revisit this conversation in light of the fact that colorectal cancer is the second most common cancer in men and women in the United States, and early detection is key to successfully beating back this health threat. And the speaker has made a point of wanting to proactively spread awareness about this threat, so we thought it would make sense to revisit this conversation.
10: Well, without diving, I guess, too deeply into your personal life, you are at the age where a colonoscopy is an important component of proactive health upkeep. So was this most recent screening part of routine health maintenance, or was there something going on in your life that prompted you to talk with a healthcare provider and seek out a colonoscopy?
11: So it was my routine exam, but this is probably the fourth one that I've had in my life. And if you do 4 times 5, means I got it before I turned 40 years old. I have a, sometimes I deal with, if I eat too much processed food, it inflames my colon. And so that's what got me to start to go to the doctor, on this issue. But it's just always part of my regular, screenings of, for colon cancer. It doesn't really run in my family, although I did have a first cousin who did have a colon cancer. She actually passed away, but it's not something that really runs in my family. But I try to, you know, towards the end of the year, I do all of my checkups. I just recently had my I had my prostate exam, and I also had my my physical with my primary care doctor about 2 months ago. So.
10: Well, clearly, based on the fact that we're having this conversation for public consumption, you don't have an issue talking about your health. Has that always been the case? And does that extend to having an open dialogue with your doctors? Because men in particular are reluctant sometimes to share information about their health with their peers or even the people who they should be talking to, their doctors.
11: No, it's just something... you know, with me, you know, my mother was a nurse. So being conscious of your health is always something that I've always dealt with. You know, my father was one of those typical men who never went to the doctor. And then he ended up getting diagnosed with, with lymphoma. But it's something that I'm very conscious about, communicating with my doctors. I stick with my exams. I stick with the periodic checkups. You know, I'd say the human body is probably the most incredible machine ever invented. And either it will let you know or through an exam, you can find out what's going on. So I was, you know, happy to go. Happy that my doctor said, I'll see you in 5 years. But it was, and for those who've never had it and may need to get it, it's really not that bad. They actually have a different way to have the prep before you have to drink that disgusting stuff in Gatorade. There's a new new way. It was a series of two bottles of 12 pills each. The day before, I had to take 12 pills. You sip water. You do it over 20 minutes, and then the morning of. Much better not having to drink that sludge, but. It's so easy to detect, and colon cancer is actually one of the most treatable cancers when it's found in time.
10: Yeah, and I have to imagine that's what prompted you to proactively share on social media that you had gotten a colonoscopy and to include a message in your post encouraging other people to get screened proactively.
11: Right. And I, you know, and I apologize to those who looked on my social media and made it look like I just was having major surgery. But I kind of did it for the shock value of it because I wanted people to read what I said, because I felt like if I just sat in the doctor's office with my thumbs up and a smile on my face, I'm not sure people would have read the message. But I wanted people to be like, oh, snap, what's going on? And it was me sleeping after I had my colonoscopy.
10: Well, this was going to be a question for
11: later. And that was prearranged. I did ask for that picture to be taken while I was sleeping.
10: So you read my mind, because I was curious about whether there's just a team of assembly photographers who have no boundaries or whether you had to ask someone to do that.
11: I knew I went. Most times when I do have some kind of I'd say some kind of health issue, whether it's a surgery that I've had, you know, orthopedic surgeries from torn muscles and ligaments, just so that people are conscious and on top of that. And hopefully if I can, like I said, if I can get one person to reach out to their doctor and do a screening and hopefully maybe it can save one person's life. You know, just I'm happy to do it.
10: Well, in addition to using your personal influence to try to promote screenings, as a state lawmaker, you, as Assembly Speaker, have led an action, I believe it was back in 2022, on legislation that dealt with basically eliminating out-of-pocket costs for anyone getting a colonoscopy and ensure that they were covered for people, I think, starting at age 45. How important is it to remove those barriers so that people aren't, you know, having to make sort of financial calculations about their long-term health?
11: I think it's smart for two reasons. One, earlier detection means you got a better chance at living a much longer and happy life. And then even it's cost effective, because the paying for a screening, even for insurance companies, is a lot different than having to pay for the after costs of if you've been diagnosed, if you now have to get cancer treatment. So it's smart, or, you know, I'd say on both sides. So, yeah, I do take my position seriously that, you know, people will listen when I say something. And if I, like I said, if by me being honest with my health can get other people, if you look at the comments on my page, some cancer survivors thank me for Dana. They mentioned on how with their early detection saved their lives. And one person mentioned that they were a little afraid, and I was trying to encourage them, you know, to get it done. It's not that bad. And to hear your doctor say it's clean, I'll see you in 5 years, it just gives you a really good feeling.
10: Well, in addition to the financial burden, just this type of effort, I think, can be overwhelming for people to proactively take care of their health. And to that end, there's legislation kicking around the Capitol for less than a year now that has to do with ensuring that the so-called patient navigators are paid for by insurance plans. And I imagine you're a savvy healthcare consumer who can also speak up for themselves, but these navigators are supposed to help those people who maybe don't have the time or energy to take advantage of what the healthcare system can offer them. Does that seem like something that's important to promote moving forward, these people who can, you know, help make sure that people are taking the care of themselves?
11: Anything that encourages people, listen, communicating, your own healthcare sometimes can be very intimidating. It's confusing. And sometimes people are afraid. So I think anything that assists people to want to be able to understand the maze of healthcare, amongst your doctors, how do you do, what do you do, I think is good. And like I said, in the long run, we want less expensive healthcare consequences for people. We also want people to live happier and longer lives as well.
10: Well, finally, I've got some colonoscopy lightning round questions, and you answered one of them proactively about that picture. But for my own edification, you're a science nerd. So do you geek out on this process at all? Or are you more of just the patient, just I'm here, I don't think about this?
11: No, I actually tell you, I think the second time I had a colonoscopy, it's like, you know, the internet is a wonderful thing. It's a gift and a curse. because when you have issues, you think you have everything in there. And so I remember when I had colonoscopy in 2021, I was talking to my doctor after they had already begun to medicate me. And I'm like, oh, my God, do I have these things? And he actually said to me in a very loving way, he said, stay off the effing internet. He's like, that's what you have me for. And so, no, I do. I was asking them what were they giving me? We joked that the first medication, they said it'll be like getting one glass of wine, even though I don't even drink alcohol. And then they said the second one is like getting the whole bottle. And then they said, well, let me know when you feel it. And I was like, right about now. And then I just remember waking up after that. So, yeah, I did ask. I met a nice young lady who was the tech with my doctor who said she had just started working with him. And I said, you know, she had picked a good one because my doctor is amazing. I don't know if I could do, I'm not trying to do advertising.
10: Do a plug for him.
11: Dr. Kumar, he's an amazing GI doctor. He's been my GI doctor, I'd say, since about 2011. He's phenomenal. So it was a great experience. So I talked their ears off right until the point where they put me out after the second dose of the medication.
10: Well, you mentioned the prep. I'm curious, what did you eat leading up to the colonoscopy? Was it just popsicles and broth, or was there something else?
11: I had, because I had the colonoscopy yesterday. So Sunday morning, I had oatmeal very early morning. And usually, this one was a little tougher because usually I get the procedure early in the day, but I didn't get it until the afternoon. So I really didn't eat anything from Sunday morning all the way until yesterday after the procedure, I finally could eat. But I had pretty much water and Jell-O, but I could only eat. It was a green Jell-O because you can't have anything red or orange. So my diet for Sunday was oatmeal, and then I had water, tea, and 3 cups of green Jell-O. And then yesterday, I could finally eat after the procedure.
10: And that's a perfect transition to my last question, because when I had a colonoscopy as a precautionary measure about 16 years ago, because I do have a cousin with Crohn's and colitis, I went for a Quiznos sub afterward. That's all I wanted. Were you looking forward to a big meal after your colonoscopy? And if you were, what did you have?
11: The funny thing is, I used to be a cheeseburger lover, but I find myself not eating as many cheeseburgers. But there was an Applebee's commercial where they served this cheeseburger on toasted bread, and it looked so good. And that's why I ended up going to Applebee's after my procedure and had the cheeseburgers. It was pretty good. It was pretty good.
10: And that was our conversation from late 2025 with Assembly Speaker Carl Hasty.
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13: Slight chance for showers tonight. Otherwise, cloudy skies expected. Lows dip down to about 43. Mainly sunny skies tomorrow. High temperatures reach up to 62. Lows level off around 48. Tomorrow night, partly cloudy. 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I'm meteorologist Eric Height. Right now, it's 47 degrees.
10: This is WCNY's The Capitol Press Room, and we're considering the possibility of the Winter Olympics returning to New York, which has become an issue championed by Assemblymember Robert Carroll, a Brooklyn Democrat who was recently in Italy for the recently completed Winter Olympics. Thanks for making the time, Assemblymember.
14: Dave, thanks so much for having me.
10: Well, much like this year's Winter Games, which were co-hosted by Milan and Cortina, you're banging the drum for a Winter Olympics bid from New York that would be co-hosted by Lake Placid and New York City.
0: What sort of steps need to be taken sooner rather than later, I imagine, to get the ball rolling for the next likely opening cycle in 2042?
15: Sure. So what we're hoping for, and a bunch of us have been kicking this idea around after Governor Hochul so thoughtfully and smartly invested hundreds of millions of dollars in the legacy facilities in Lake Placid for the World University Games in 2023.
0: Sure.
15: And that was the impetus to say, hey, just around the corner, Milan Cortina are going to host the Winter Olympics as the first dual hosts ever. And New York City and Lake Placid are about the exact same distance apart as Milan and Cortina. And so that got us thinking that this is the opportunity. New York City, with its world-class sports venues, and now with Lake Placid, with its modernized legacy facilities, could host the Winter Olympics now. And the Winter Olympics and the way the IOC works is they award these games 10 to 12 years before they actually are hosted. So it's now that we need to start raising our hands. So we're hopeful, and I'm hopeful, that Governor Hochul and Mayor Mamdani will create an exploratory committee in the next year, hopefully sooner than that, of people from New York City and Lake Placid to kick the tires on this, to figure out what are the logistics, what are the legal obligations, what are the financial obligations, and if it's the right choice for New York City and Lake Placid. And again, we have the sports infrastructure. We don't have to build any new sports infrastructure. We could use this as a vehicle to focus on things that really impact people's lives, investing in transportation, investing in housing, investing in our environment, and of course, bringing the world to New York and seeing how world-class and how amazing our state is and how especially amazing New York City and Lake Placid are.
0: Well, let's stick with that idea of the infrastructure, because clearly Lake Placid has the pedigree with the games in 32 and 80. New York City, though, might not necessarily seem like the place for hosting winter games. So can you talk about what facilities could potentially be utilized and for what types of events?
15: Sure. So, I mean, of course, New York City has four world-class indoor arenas that have hockey rinks. MSG, the Barclays Center, the Prudential Center, and UBS Arena. These are state-of-the-art. These are some of the greatest facilities in the world. That's different than what they had in Italy. I was just there. They do not have the kind of state-of-the-art indoor arenas that we have. We also have Yankee Stadium and Citi Field that could hold the big air competition or the aerials competition. They did that in Beijing inside the city center in 2022. We have the climate for it. We're a colder city than Milan. You could even envision a cross-country sprint, the 1.5K sprint in Central Park. Of course, the curling could happen at the Park Avenue Armory on 68th Street. That is the largest indoor open space in Manhattan without a pillar. You would have to. The only facility, the ice facility, that there's probably not a clear venue right now is the long track speed skating. And that would maybe have to be a temporary facility. It could be at the U.S. Tennis Center. It could be somewhere else. You would, of course, have figure skating at one of those indoor arenas that I mentioned, probably the Barclays Center. The hockey would be at MSG. Short track skating usually is matched with the figure skating facility over the 17 to 19 days that there are, the events go on. So that would probably be at the Barclays Center. You could have spillover, again, at maybe the Prudential or UBS Arena. There is an embarrassment of riches of sports and entertainment facilities in New York City. It has more than any other city in the world. And this gives a New York City Lake Placid bid the real opportunity to be able to say with a straight face, we don't have to build anything. We can welcome the world. We could have a opening ceremony, whether it be outside in Times Square or at a Yankee Stadium or Citi Field. And the same goes with a closing ceremony. This is a great opportunity. And then your alpine and your sliding events would happen in Lake Placid. So we have a world-class bobsled track that Governor Hochul actually secured as the backup host for the Milan Cortina Games, right, because they had a delay in building their track. It's one of the best tracks in the world. They held the World Cup there, the World Championship there last year. I was there. They consistently hold World Cup events in ski jumping, in biathlon, and cross country. There's going to be a world-class cross country race there at the end of March at Mount Van Hovenberg. Lake Placid's a fantastic town. I've been there dozens of times. I grew up in Brooklyn, but my family has always had a home in the Adirondacks. I was married in the Adirondacks, learned how to ski in the Adirondacks, but I learned how to ice skate in Prospect Park in Brooklyn. And so, you know, this is something that I think is just an absolute phenomenal opportunity for New York. And I think the Olympic Games is really a way to bring communities together. There's great history of volunteerism in the Olympic Games. It's also because there are so many events and our venues are so large, we can really democratize these games to make sure that average people can go to them and see events. You know, there were tickets for the Milan-Cortina games that were 30, 40 euros. You know, that's very different than the World Cup right now. And so, you know, that's the opportunity we have. And our venues are so much bigger. You know, when I saw the men's USA hockey team, they were in an arena that was just built. It was still under construction. We wouldn't have to do that at MSG. And it had about 12,000 seats. You know, MSG for a hockey game has 18,000. That gives us the opportunity to say we can be financially prudent. And yes, there'll be some obviously very expensive tickets. But we can make sure that average people who'd always want to go and root for a hockey team or a young kid and a young or a family that wants to go, that there are actually attainable tickets. And that's a real special opportunity.
10: Well, coming back to the Lake Placid of it all, as you mentioned, the state has been spending hundreds of millions of dollars for the body that runs these facilities that are, you know, legacy from those past Olympic Games. Is there an expectation, though, that there would need to be some sort of upgrade to the facilities themselves? You mentioned the need for infrastructure upgrades just to get people around, because that was actually a big problem in 1980 with busing. But what sort of expenditures would need to be made in the Lake Placid side of things?
15: Well, that's one of the reasons why I've called for an exploratory committee, right? We want lots of people at the table to answer those questions and answer them definitively. But as somebody who uses Orta facilities all the time to go skiing, who's been to every single Orta facility for events, they are world class. If you talk to Olympic athletes like I have, they will tell you that the biathlon and cross-country center is one of the best in the world. If you talk to people in the sliding sports, they will tell you that our sliding track is one of the best in the world. If you talk to people in ski jumping, they will tell you that one of the best World Cup events they hold every year is in ski jumping. And so the investments that we did previously have really brought those facilities to Olympic level. And so we should use them. Now we need to maintain them. And yes, this would be for, you know, we're here in February of 2026. These games would probably start at the beginning of February or end of January 2042, so a little less than 16 years away. You got to maintain them, but like maintaining your house, it takes a lot less to maintain a good house
10: sure.
15: than to rebuild a house. And so we've rebuilt them, and now we have to maintain them. And so this is important, and this is an important investment, I think a very good investment. I think Governor Hochul deserves real praise for that. She had foresight and she deserves praise. And it's given a great opportunity for Lake Placid to host not just World Cup and World Championships, but to really dream and to partner with New York City, hopefully, to dream for an Olympics and bid for an Olympics.
10: So you mentioned the idea of getting buy-in from the governor, from the New York City mayor. What about the president? Is that a necessary part of this conversation? Because the governor and mayor have a history of working together. Things are sometimes a little more tumultuous with President Trump.
15: Well, one of the great things, Dave, about this is that this is a long process, right? And so, like I said,
10: like past 2028?
15: I think that the formal bidding, so the reason why we think it's really important, why I think it's really important to create an exploratory committee in the next, you know, couple of months, is that the country of Switzerland is in what they call privileged dialogue with the IOC right now until December of 2027. At the end of that privileged dialogue, it will become very clear if they're going to host the 2038 games. All arrows point to yes, that's what's going to happen at the end of 2027. And so what that means is at the end of 2027, countries, regions, cities are going to start raising their hands saying we would like to host the next available Winter Olympic Games. That timeline tells you that yes, I think the major decisions where you would have to engage with federal actors, with the United States Olympic and Paralympic Committee, will be after President Trump has left office.
10: Well, we've been speaking with Assemblymember Robert Carroll. He is a Brooklyn Democrat and Olympics enthusiast. Assemblymember, thank you so much for making the time.
15: Dave, thanks so much.
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0: I'm David Lombardo, and you're listening to the Capitol Press Room on BTPM NPR. After reviewing thousands of state court records and interviewing impacted New Yorkers, reporters Chris Bragg and David Brand recently uncovered that a controversial financial calculation used by lenders, their attorneys, and some court-appointed adjudicators is costing New Yorkers millions of dollars in lost money and saddling them with higher-than-necessary levels of debt. The reporting exposes a lack of oversight in the state court system and has attracted the attention of at least one state lawmaker who wants to adopt new consumer protections. To unpack the story and its fallout, we're joined on the Capitol Press Room by David Brand, a housing journalist with WNYC and Gothamist. Welcome back to the show, David.
17: Thanks for having me back.
0: And we're also going to hear from Chris Bragg, the Albany Bureau Chief at New York Focus. Thanks for making the time, Chris.
18: Hey, Dave. How's it going?
0: All good. So this is a bit of a wonky issue, but it essentially seems to revolve around this idea that homeowners aren't getting what they might be owed from a property sale as part of a foreclosure auction. And the discrepancy between what they're owed and what they're getting seems to stem from how those payouts are calculated. So can you explain what this disputed process is and why it's particularly problematic, if not illegal?
17: So we have been investigating what happens after a home is sold at a mortgage foreclosure auction and how lenders and financial institutions and their attorneys add up how much a homeowner either owes them or can receive as a result of the sale. So like you said, this gets a little complicated, a little wonky, so bear with me here. Before a home can be foreclosed and sold, take it back to basics, a judge has to actually issue a ruling that allows that to happen. So the financial institution that controls the loan, the lender, servicer, investors, hires attorneys who calculate the debt that the homeowner owes. That's how much is left on the mortgage, interest, and other fees. That's called the proposed judgment amount. They're basically asking a judge to approve the foreclosure and that amount of debt on the date that they file the motion, asking the judge for approval. All right, so there's a window of time between when they ask the judge for approval and the judge actually giving that approval and issuing a judgment of foreclosure and sale. And that's the period that we focused on here. It's this specific window of time that can last months or even years if the homeowner is fighting to keep from losing their home or if there are court delays. And over that period, interest is accruing, legally accruing. So what's at issue here is the amount that the interest is accruing on. We found that many lenders and their attorneys are using a different, larger amount to calculate that.

0: that once these proceedings start, that the clock should stop on the interest being tabulated? Or is there some other way of thinking about the interest and the responsibility of the delinquent homeowner?
1: Well, what critics of the way it's happening now of calculating interest on that proposed judgment amount that includes interest already say, including State Senator Zell Nordmeyer, who's introduced legislation to stop this, and an attorney named Mark Anderson, who's representing homeowners who are suing lenders and law firms to stop this practice and recover money, is they say that during that period between asking the judge for approval and the judge actually issuing a ruling, that they should just be charging interest on only the principal balance, only the amount of the mortgage that is outstanding, rather than charging it on this larger amount that includes the unpaid principal, the interest, and other fees, because they say that violates state law around compound interest, because that higher total already includes interest. And so they're going back in time and assessing interest on top of interest in that pre-judgment phase. And so those are two different amounts, that judgment amount that includes unpaid principal, interest, and fees, versus that lower amount that's just the unpaid principal prior to the judge actually issuing a judgment.
0: Well, how prevalent of a problem is this? And for the real people who are going through this process, what kind of impact is this having on their financial situation?
2: Yeah, so we wanted to know the answer to those questions. So we hired a coding expert who knows how to do data scraping, did a scrape of the state court system's website, and came back with over 10,000 of these pretty obscure reports of sale from these cases. So we looked through those one by one to see whether the higher interest calculation or the lower interest calculation was being used. And we found that 14 law firms in about 7,400 cases had used the higher interest calculation about 95% of the time. So that was a lot of work to look through that. And we also started looking at the amounts that was potentially owed to homeowners in those cases. Could range from a few hundred dollars up to $115,000.
1: And kind of to Chris's point, that we're seeing two contradictory methods for calculating an owner's debt following a foreclosure sale. So not only are people losing their home, they could be missing out on tens of thousands of dollars simply because of the calculation method that their lender, servicer, and the attorney for the lender and servicer are using to calculate debt. And it's inconsistent. And in thousands of cases, they're using this higher amount that favors the investors or the financial institution that has a loan and hurts the homeowner. And then in some other cases, they're using this other calculation that could benefit the homeowner. So the very least here, there's just these huge discrepancies and inconsistencies happening across the state and even in the same courthouse. You know, we looked at many cases in Brooklyn where you have lenders and their attorneys using the method that favors them and then other times using the method that can favor the homeowner. So there's just unexplained inconsistencies.
0: Well, is this an issue where those court-appointed referees, as you describe them, are flying blind and have reason to be ignorant of what sort of tabulation they should be approving? Or has the state court system weighed in on this? Have they issued guidance on the correct way to go about making these calculations?
2: The state court system has issued a template that instructs how to do the calculation. It says to use this principal balance figure, which is the lower interest figure rather than the higher one that's often used. So there is that guidance. Having said that, there is no formal training that referees are required to undergo before becoming referees, other than they have to be a licensed attorney in New York. So a lot of them don't know that these instructions exist.
1: Yeah, and the referees are like these third-party attorneys who judges appoint to handle the foreclosure sale. They're supposed to make sure all of the calculations are done correctly and accurately, and then they will handle the money deriving from the sale and distribute it either back to the loan holder, pay the attorneys, and then also, if there's some money left over, pay the former homeowner or their creditors. And what we've found is that in practice, what happens is that the financial institution and their attorneys will do the calculation, submit it to the referee, and the referee might do some cursory math to see if what they're sending them is correct, but they're not going deeper into

0: the calculation to find out where they're getting their numbers from. And they're signing off on these forms and entering them into the court. And that's kind of the root of this problem, that referees are telling us they didn't even know this was an issue, including some who are politically connected. And one in particular, in a case we focused on, is a current state assembly member, Jeff Dinowitz.
1: And this is not the first time that this process has welcomed corruption, and not the first time a state lawmaker has been involved, as you reported that then State Senator John Sampson in 2013 was arrested and charged with embezzling more than $400,000 in money for foreclosed homeowners while serving as a court-appointed referee. So when you talked with some of the stakeholders in this process, whether it was the financial institutions, the Office of Court Administration, or even state lawmakers, did they seem to be cognizant of this? Did they seem to acknowledge that there was a controversy at all? Or did they all either defend the status quo or plead ignorance?
2: First of all, I would note it's very deeply ingrained in your political culture that the way that these court appointments go about is through a sort of a political means. Especially in New York City, in the heavily Democratic boroughs, county political party machines usually decide which state Supreme Court judges are elected. And so judges, after getting elected, often appoint people with political connections to serve as court referees or to other, you know, paid court-appointed roles. So there's that.
1: Which was, as I should say, the subject of some excellent reporting by New York Focus's Chris Bragg in the past, which you can also hear in the Capitol Press Room archives.
2: Thank you. But in terms of the lender's response, their main argument is that it's a matter of, quote unquote, judicial discretion, which kind of interest calculation method is used. So I don't know if that makes sense or not, because it's usually not any individual fact in any one of these cases that's determining which method is used. As David mentioned, it's solely the law firm representing the lender that decides which method is used generally. So that it's kind of an arbitrary means of deciding, really. It's not based on like one case versus another in the individual facts. In terms of the Office of Court Administration, which oversees the court system, they've really had almost no response. They did tell us they think their template saying to use principal balance for the calculation is correct, but they wouldn't say that the alternative method is incorrect. They seem to be a little bit frozen by the fact that there's litigation on this issue, and so I think they don't want to get into the middle of that. And also, they may not want to, you know, acknowledge that they've let this issue fester with two divergent means of calculation going on for 10 years without having done anything.
0: And lenders, attorneys in responses in court will say, like, look, judges signed off on these kind of vaguely worded proposed orders that allow them to calculate interest that way. And so state law does prohibit charging interest on top of interest, what's known as compound interest, for residential loans for one and two family homes, which is primarily the properties we focused on in our investigation. But they are saying, well, judges signed off on these rules. You know, to add to the confusion and contradictions here, the state, they haven't issued guidance, as Chris said. They haven't said referees should do it this way, lenders and their attorneys should do it this way. But they have a conflicting template that says specifically referees, when they approve the amounts that are owed to the homeowner or back to the lender, that they should be charging interest on the unpaid principal in this specific period of time. So they could just weigh in and say this is how it should be done, but they have so far decided not to do that.
1: And in your story, you quote Assemblymember Dinowitz as saying that the state court system should clearly state how the interest should be determined. And as we mentioned, State Senator Zellner Myrie, a Brooklyn Democrat, has promised action in 2026 in response to your reporting. What is the solution that he's proposing? It is as simple as preventing or making the existing state law more clear, or is there some sort of other avenue to adopting a more consumer-friendly system?
0: So Myrie's bill would first codify the way that the referees should be calculating interest here. So when they get this, they might get the documentation from the lenders and their attorneys, but ultimately the referee is in charge of making sure things are done fairly, and that they would use a uniform document across the state that said, this is how interest should be calculated in this period. This is how it should be calculated in this period, and really show their work, show the math. Second thing that he says he wants it to do is he says he wants to, quote, align it with state law, which he says, you know, the state already prohibits compound interest in that pre-judgment phase. And so the court system, the guidance that they give to referees and lenders and attorneys should be that interest before the judgment should only be based on the principal balance of the loan, not this higher amount that already includes interest.
1: Well, we've been speaking with David Brand of Gothamist and WNYC and Chris Bragg of New York Focus. Chris and David, thank you so much for making the time, and thank you for this really important bit of reporting. I'm kind of in awe of what you guys put together here.
2: Thank you.
0: Thanks a lot.
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1: While it's expected that residential utility bills may shift from month to month based on usage, there is less appetite among state lawmakers for fluctuations based on estimates from the utilities that end up being wrong and need to be rectified in future bills, causing very large and sometimes cumbersome swings for residential ratepayers. To that end, Assemblymember Jonathan Jacobson, a Hudson Valley Democrat, advanced the bill in 2025 to restrict when estimated bills could be applied by utilities. And while it was ultimately vetoed by the governor, who insisted on directing the state utility regulator to examine the practice of estimating bills, we still wanted to explore that issue, as well as one of his bills dealing with the transparency surrounding capital expenditures by utilities. And he joins us in the studio to talk about his past legislative efforts, as well as what he has in store for 2026. Assemblymember, thanks so much for joining us. I really appreciate it.
5: You're welcome.
1: So I'm interested in the variations in bills that consumers have experienced in the past as a result of these bad estimates from utilities, because I've noticed some changes around the margins in my own bill, but based on the force in which you pushed this bill, I have to imagine there are people out there who have seen very wild swings in their bills based on maybe multiple months of estimated payments followed by that final bill where it's based off an actual reading.
5: Well, we had these problems in the Hudson Valley with Central Hudson. Mm-hmm. Central Hudson was doing late billing, which a bill is now law that says that if they bill later than 3 months for any, if any utility bills later than 3 months for any period, they cannot bill for that period.
1: Right.
5: And then we had large fluctuations because of billing problems. And so what the bill that was vetoed said that they would have to use a reasonable effort to get the results and could not have consecutive estimated billing. And obviously I was disappointed. The governor says she's going to direct the Public Service Commission to do various things, all of which were covered in the bill. So we'll see what she does. And meanwhile, I have other bills which I think will solve other problems.
1: Well, we're about a month away from that veto. And at this point, have you heard or seen anything about the governor directing the PSC to examine their use of estimated billing by utilities? Or is there anything that you're cognizant of that seems to be coming down the pike from the PSC in terms of examining this issue?
5: No, but We'll see what happens. We've got time.
1: And one of the things I noticed from the assembly debate about this issue brought up by your upstate colleague, Phil Palmisano, was this idea that I think only 0.7% of Central Hudson customers had undergone estimated billing. So is that your understanding of the scope of this issue? And if that is right, was it the case that it was just really bad that the, in terms of what the 0.7% experience that prompted you to bring up a bill?
5: What was it? Well, when you get, when there's problems and you try to solve it, and I had heard from different colleagues of problems throughout the state on this. And so if the utility is not doing estimated billing, making actual readings, then you don't have the problem. And if they say it doesn't exist, fine. Then the bill wouldn't have, then the new law would not have affected them. So the thing is to have these safeguards in place.
1: And is there anything that can be done other than mandates to ensure that utilities aren't doing estimated billing? Is there anything that could be done to, say, promote the utilization of smart meters or ensuring that meters are accessible so that they are relying on?
5: This bill had a definition that a smart meter reading, which most people have for their municipal water systems, would be considered an actual reading. There's some vagaries in the current law and rules and regulations that smart meters are not considered actual reading, which doesn't make any sense. So we tried to correct this, and we didn't. We got through another bill, which will have more transparency on capital expenditures that requires the utility to fully disclose for each project included in a request for a rate increase capital expenditures, so that each project would we know, so they wouldn't just say, well, this chunk of money is for capital expenditures. It would have to be fully spelled out and on the website of the PSC.
1: And what does fully spelled out mean to you? Because, for example, you could say we're putting up new utility poles. So do you want a accounting of every single utility pole, or can they just say we're doing utility poles in this general area, for example?
5: Well, if they're putting up a new building, if they're putting up new infrastructure such as utility bills, mm-hmm. they'd have to say how much they're doing, where they're doing it, what the benefit to consumers are, and why they think this is the best way to go.
1: And so is there an underlying premise of this bill that the utilities have been dishonest or disingenuous about what they're spending on capital?
5: There hasn't been a full disclosure, and that's important for consumers and consumer advocates to know what's going on.
1: And in this case, while the governor did sign the bill, it was with an approval memo, so an expectation that there are amendments coming in 2026. Anything significant about those, or do you feel like
5: it changed nothing?
1: Okay.
5: It was basically semantics.
1: So generally speaking, we've been talking about utilities and sort of their relationship with the Public Service Commission. How do you feel the Public Service Commission is doing as it pertains to their role as a check and balance on the utilities?
5: Sometimes, depending on the case involved, they do well, and sometimes they don't. And so I think what we need to do is change the rules somewhat. And, for example, right now, utilities receive basically a dollar-for-dollar return on everyday expenses and maintenance. They receive a reasonable rate of return, and that's been defined from 9.5% to 10% on capital expenditures, large capital expenditures. They're all capital expenditures, but what would be considered for infrastructure, for buildings, and so forth. And so what I have proposed is a bill to change how we calculate what considered a return that the PSC should consider, and that would be based on the 10-year Treasury note plus 1%. So that would be equal to 5.25% at this point, approximately, as we speak, and that would be a great savings for consumers. So that's something I really like to see. It would take some time, I think, to have it percolate through. But I think this is something that it can get forward.
1: That number, though, of profit that you've outlined could be described as arbitrary by the utilities. So
5: no, it's based because here's what it is. The reason that the utilities claim that they need the higher rate than they get for other expenditures is that they have borrowing costs and they have to spend for borrowing costs to be able to do these projects. So since the 10-year Treasury note would be something that they can get loans around that mm-hmm. rate, I added 1% to that to round it off. I also have another bill that would let NYSERDA issue special bonds that utilities then could borrow the money from at a cheaper rate than probably they're paying in the private market.
1: And is this a companion to your other bill that deals with a public utility profit margin being capped at 4%?
5: Yeah, these are different ways to get around that mm-hmm. and to so forth. I was told that there were some legal matters that we couldn't get the 4%. So I was thinking other ways. So I'm always inventive. I'm always trying to find ways that we can do things better.
1: And what about the idea of overhauling the utilities themselves and moving away from these either for-profit or non-profit utilities and just switching to a government-run utility option across the state for communities that want that?
5: It's something that can be considered, but you have to get into the details mm-hmm. because if any entity takes over a utility, it would be same as eminent domain, same as a taking. It would be a taking and the same thing. So you'd have to pay for that. You'd have to pay for everything you're inheriting from a utility company that you're buying, I should say, mm-hmm. not inheriting. And so that you have to calculate those expenses. You have to say, well, who's going to run it? LICO has had problems on that in Long Island. They've actually outsourced the day-to-day running of it. And so there's a lot of things that sound good, but I get into the details because if I'm going to advocate something, I want to know that it's going to work.
1: Mm-hmm. And coming back to the Public Service Commission and its approach to its oversight work, some of your colleagues have argued essentially that it is a flawed institution to begin with, and we need to overhaul its makeup and its focus. Does that make sense to you? Do we need to essentially clean house and rewrite the rules that they operate by?
5: Well, you have to change the rules they operate by, because there's always going to be some entity that's going to say this increase is allowed and or it's not allowed or this much will be allowed. Mm-hmm. But that's why I want to change how the rates are determined.
1: But do you feel like as an entity, the Public Service Commission is in a place where it's going after the consumer's best interests and not necessarily, as some critics would say, being a rubber stamp for whatever utilities are proposing?
5: There are sometimes they really do the right job and mm-hmm. sometimes they don't. And so I think the key here is not to go around the edges, but to actually change the rules that they're operating by.
1: And what about the argument from the utilities that the situation we're in terms of what people are paying, is not a product of their business practices, but is a product of rules and regulations that have been foisted upon them by state lawmakers and multiple governors now? Do you have any sympathy for that critique?
5: No.
1: Because?
5: Because the utilities have not been really, in a lot of ways, being keeping up to date with their infrastructure as it goes along. And I think that there has to be regulations. Look, they're monopolies. When these utility monopolies were created, it was a trade-off. We're going to say, okay, you're going to be a monopoly. You're going to have to give service to everybody in your territory. And in exchange for that, also, you're going to have to abide by the rules that the state makes, either directly by the legislature or by the Public Service Commission.
1: But I guess the critique is that they have been given so many rules, so many mandates, so many hoops that they have to jump through, that that's what's driving a lot of the costs and not necessarily the work that they are doing on a day-to-day basis to give people their power.
5: Well, I don't buy that.
1: Well, on that concise note, we've been speaking with Assemblymember Jonathan Jacobson. He is a Hudson Valley Democrat. Assemblymember, thanks for visiting us in the studio. I really appreciate it.
5: All right. Very good.
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11: Ever think about state government and just get totally lost? Well, I'm Corey, and this is Compact Civics, so of course, I got your back. First, let's look at the four key officers elected by the people in New York State. The governor leads the executive department. The lieutenant governor is elected on a joint ballot with the governor. The state comptroller is in charge of the Department of Audit and Control, and the attorney general heads the Department of Law. Then, there are the heads of state departments and agencies. This is a long list, but what you need to know is that they're all in the executive branch and most are appointed by a governor. But the notable exceptions are commissioners and chancellors of education, which are all appointed by a board. The state legislature is bicameral, which means there's an upper and lower chamber. In New York, it's called the Assembly and the Senate. And for local governments, New York State is divided into 62 counties, which include the five boroughs of New York City. All these local governments have the power to adopt local laws that align with the state constitution and general laws. Yeah, New York government can seem complex, but what do you expect from a state with nearly 20 million people?
12: Special thanks to our partners, the Buffalo Presidential Center, whose mission is to explore and share stories about Buffalo and Western New York's contributions to the U.S. presidency and national affairs.
13: You're listening to BTPM The Bridge, WBFO and WBFO HD1 Buffalo, WOLN Olean and WUBJ Jamestown, powered by Buffalo Toronto Public Media.